0: Social media, the US Vice President J.D. Vance said Iran could pick up the phone if it had a disagreement on how the memorandum was being applied.
1: Israel and Lebanon have signed a framework agreement that's been brokered by the United States after five rounds of negotiations in Washington. The US Secretary of State, Marco Rubio, said the framework would initiate a clear process to restore Lebanon's sovereignty, disarm Hezbollah, and dismantle its infrastructure. Here's our Global Affairs reporter, Sebastian Usher.
2: The full details of the agreement have not been announced, though there are reports that it again involves Israeli forces pulling out of some areas of southern Lebanon. Diplomatically, the fact that some kind of an agreement has been signed is a step forward, but the situation on the ground in Lebanon has shown little sign of shifting, despite several ceasefires. Both the Israeli military and Hezbollah are still carrying out attacks on each other, though with reduced intensity for now. Iran has linked the war in Lebanon to its ceasefire deal with the US, prompting President Trump to put pressure on the Israeli Prime Minister Benjamin Netanyahu to rein in the Israeli offensive.
1: The Venezuelan authorities say more than 900 people are now known to have died on Wednesday's two huge earthquakes, as the United Nations says more than 50,000 remain unaccounted for. Another strong tremor was felt off Venezuela's northern coast on Friday afternoon. Gabriel Vocal, UNICEF's Venezuela deputy, says more help is on its way.
3: When it comes to logistical challenges, these exist, of course. For example, the biggest airport of the capital city here in Caracas has been severely damaged. But UNICEF and partners find ways to get in aid through road, through air and through boat. So solutions are always possible.
1: The authorities installed by Russia in Crimea have declared a state of emergency as Ukraine intensifies its attacks on the annexed peninsula. The Moscow-appointed governor said the move would facilitate decision-making to ensure stable operations, but did not specify what that meant in practice. Amid increased Ukrainian drone attacks, people are facing fuel rationing and increased power blackouts. This is the world news from the BBC. President Trump has threatened to impose a 100% import tariff against any country that targets American tech companies with a digital services tax. The European Union has vowed to respond swiftly and decisively if Mr. Trump carries out his threat. Here's our technology reporter, Lily Jamali.
4: In a social media post, President Trump said numerous European countries had been discussing what he called the imminent implementation of a digital services tax. This is a tax on revenue earned by companies and would hit American tech giants like Amazon, Google, and Meta. Some already pay a tax on money they make abroad from their social media ads, data collection, and marketplaces run on their sites. Mr. Trump warned he would impose a 100% tariff on goods from any European country that introduces such a tax, and added that the tariff would supersede any trade deals already agreed.
1: The United States has allowed the artificial intelligence company Anthropic to release its powerful Claude Mythos 5 AI model to what it described as trusted partners. 2 weeks ago, Washington ordered Anthropic not to allow anyone who was not American to use the model. This included the company's foreign staff. France has condemned the decision by the military government in Burkina Faso to break off diplomatic ties, describing the move as hostile and baseless. In a televised statement on Friday, a spokesman for the regime said conditions for mutual respect no longer existed, and he accused the French government of ceaseless activism against Burkina Faso's national interest. In the Men's Football World Cup, the Group H games are getting underway shortly. Cape Verde meets Saudi Arabia in Houston, Texas, while Spain play Uruguay in Mexico. Victory for Cape Verde would earn them a place in the knockout stages. Uruguay are in urgent need of a first win after two draws if they're to reach the next round. Earlier, Senegal became the first African side to score five goals in a World Cup match, beating Iraq 5-0. BBC News.
5: You're listening to the newsroom from the BBC World Service with me, Pete Ross. We start in Venezuela, where the number of dead after Wednesday's devastating twin earthquakes is rising dramatically as more bodies are recovered from collapsed buildings. The latest official figures say over 900 people have been killed. The United Nations says more than 50,000 people are still unaccounted for. Those figures alone give us a sense of the scale of this disaster. The northern state of La Guaira was one of the worst hit areas. Our reporter Vanessa Silva is there.
6: The level of devastation has no words to explain what we have seen in this area of this coastal town of Venezuela. The one that was hit with more force with the earthquakes that shake the country on Wednesday. You can see there's so many destruction. Wherever you see is a building collapsed. This building at my back is just completely lining to one side. It's about to collapse, and there is so many places, and you can see people struggling with their own hands, trying to remove the rubble, the concrete, the everything in the searching of the loved ones. But it's a lot of work that is needed. The help, the international rescue teams are arriving to Venezuela, but still is not enough. It still is not deployed in all the places that we are seeing today. I mean, we literally see the floor open, the earth breaks in this area of La Guaira.
5: Vanessa Silva in La Guaira. Just to the south, in the capital Caracas, our Latin American correspondent, Will Grant, has been back to the neighbourhood where he used to live.
7: I'm standing on the very corner of my street, and only a matter of metres away is a completely flattened building. I used to walk past it every day. I lived three doors down. A very, very strange feeling to be looking at that building so devastated, knowing that as the earth moving equipment moves in now to pull out rubble and make a situation safe for rescue crews to try and go back in again. That sort of game of stopping earth moving to listen again and see if there's any signs of life. It's just harrowing to see, with all the neighbours sitting out on their porches, waiting for information, crossing their fingers, praying and so on. And I'm looking right as we speak at homes that have had the complete front of them sheared off, apartment blocks that will never be possible to be inhabited again. I've seen groups of architects and surveyors, presumably from the city and some private firms, trying to work out what is safe, what can be salvaged, and what eventually will need to be demolished. But for right now, I think the majority of the focus of most Venezuelans is on this shocking, this awful figure of 50,000 missing.
5: Yeah, that's quite an overwhelming figure. Do we have any updates on what more we can expect from that? And can you describe the sort of response? I understand that it's quite chaotic. The earthquake perhaps is exposed, you know, the fragility of the medical system there due to economic reasons, etc. What exactly is going on with that as well?
7: Well, let's start with the numbers. I mean, we've seen the number of dead creep up from, you know, around about 100 to then over 200 and now closer to 1,000. And the fears are that those numbers, that shocking number of 50,000 missing, will start to be converted into, unfortunately, numbers of dead in due course. As for the second question about whether or not the state can cope, basically, whether or not there's sufficient equipment, earth-moving equipment and so on, what the response has been, well, I think it's fair to say it's been patchy, as you might expect. Venezuela has been through some extremely tough economic times in recent years. There's been deep-seated problems with corruption and so on. So at a time like this, you're right, those things are exposed. There's the fact that in the economic turmoil of recent years, somewhere between 20 to 25% of the population left. There's been this massive outward exodus of young people and expertise. Plus, of course, the political situation that only a matter of months ago, 6 months ago, there were airstrikes in this city. This nation had its president removed at gunpoint by US troops. All of these things create instability, of course. So look, I think the truth of the matter is that Venezuelans are coping the very best they can. The response among ordinary people is really impressive, really laudable. Everybody is turning out as best possible. I'm seeing so many people volunteering, health workers walking past me right now, no doubt doing extra shifts and shifts on top of shifts. And of course, ordinary people turning out with water and food and donations at every turn.
5: Our Latin America correspondent, Will Grant, in Caracas. The group stage of the Men's World Cup winds up this weekend with a number of matches still to be played and, crucially, several places in the 32-team knockout stage still up for grabs. One game that stands out, perhaps due to events away from the pitch, is between Iran and Egypt. It's being played in Seattle, which is also hosting a Pride parade this weekend. LGBTQ plus relationships are illegal in Iran, and gay and transgender people are heavily repressed in Egypt, and often arrested. FIFA boss Gianni Infantino has tried to distance the World Cup from Pride Month, which has been taking place across the US, but he has said fans will be allowed to fly rainbow flags inside the stadium. Let's go live now to Seattle, where our correspondent Shaima Khalil is. Shaima, thanks for joining us. First, tell us about the atmosphere there pre-match. What's it like in Seattle?
8: It's getting really crowded, it's getting really loud, and it's getting really colorful. I am looking at Egyptian flags, Egyptian wigs, red, black, and white, and of course that eagle that is a no mistake Egyptian flag, but I'm also looking at Iranian flags, and I'm also looking at pride flags. And this is really the juxtaposition that makes this particular match quite unique, and it makes it very Seattle as also very World Cup. I'm standing outside the stadium where Iran will face Egypt for that crucial Group G match. Iran needs a win to go to the knockout stages. Egypt needs a draw or a win to get it to the knockout stages. Both teams are going to be battling it out on the pitch. Outside the pitch where I am, I'm also seeing some very colorful Pride wigs because Seattle is gearing up for the start of its Pride weekend. And this juxtaposition hasn't been without its discomfort. Both the Egyptian and the Iranian federations have complained to FIFA about this. They wanted no Pride observation in the stadium, but I can tell you right now, there's going to be plenty from what I'm seeing. And I think this is really what the World Cup is about. It doesn't arrive somewhere in a vacuum. It arrives in a city with its culture, with its politics, with its identity. And that's exactly what we're seeing here. Organizers from Seattle, from the city of Seattle, have told us that these plans have been in place long before the draw put Egypt and Iran together. Of course, Muslim majority countries where homosexuality is illegal. They say that hasn't really changed anything because even though they want to celebrate football, they want to celebrate the World Cup and the fact that they're hosting this major event, they also want to celebrate the city and its identity. And from what I'm seeing right now, this is all happening and converging on the stadium in front of me.
5: Shaima, before the World Cup, there was a lot made about Iran even being there to play this game with Egypt today. They're, of course, now based in Mexico, and they have to fly in specifically for their games. They've had some issues with their visas, complaints after the last game that they had to leave very quickly and not getting the correct amount of time to prepare. We understand now that the US is allowing them to come into the country a bit earlier. Is the stance softening a bit, do you think?
8: That has changed for the Seattle game. They were allowed for the first time in their three games to arrive 48 hours before the actual match. And this is after their manager, Amir Qalanoy, has described them as the most oppressed team in the World Cup. He's complained about how the team has been treated, especially with the visa issues, but also with the travel restrictions, saying that they did not have enough prep time like the other teams. Because of the distance between Seattle and Tijuana, where the base camp is, they were allowed to come earlier. And I think that really has been a welcome change for the Iranian team. Right now, I think it's also about the fact that they want to show that all of these obstacles that they have faced, all of the controversy, all of the politics and the geopolitics that have overshadowed their presence in this World Cup hasn't dampened their spirits. They want to go and show that they can possibly win or draw this and still fight it out in the World Cup.
5: Good luck to both teams. Shaima, that was great. Thank you so much. And later in this edition of The Newsroom.
9: The purpose was actually to show that we economists are absolutely useless at predicting stuff, particularly football. And then the worst possible case happened, and I got it right, not just in 2014, but three times in a row.
5: The US military has conducted strikes on Iranian targets in the last few hours. The move comes after President Trump accused Tehran of a foolish violation of its truce following an attack on a cargo ship in the Strait of Hormuz. No casualties were reported when the ship was struck by a drone on Thursday. I heard more from our correspondent in Washington, Hall Griffith.
0: We've had a statement from the US Central Command saying that it's carried out a powerful response, in its words, to yesterday's attack. It says that a US aircraft has struck Iranian missile and drone storage locations and a coastal radar site. It says it's justified in doing this because of that attack on the Singaporean vessel, which it describes as an Iranian act of unwarranted aggression. And it says that US military forces are going to remain in the area to ensure that the memorandum of understanding between the two countries, signed only just over a week ago, remains in full force. More recently, in the wake of the attack, we've heard from the Vice President, J.D. Vance, who posted on social media that Iran had violated the ceasefire, that the US was honouring it. And if Iran had a disagreement about how the memorandum of understanding is being applied, it just needs to pick up the phone. However, the message ends with violence will be met with violence.
5: And have we had any reaction from Tehran yet?
0: It's a dynamic situation. As I speak to you, reports have been coming in that Iran has retaliated. The Revolutionary Guard has carried out an attack in areas where there are US forces deployed. Now, we don't have any details or confirmation of that, but it may follow a pattern that we saw in the early part of the war earlier this year, where some of the Gulf states were targeted by Iran. We also know that Iran has justified that attack on the cargo ship, saying that it was using an unauthorized route to transit through the Gulf. And it accuses the US of provoking parties to bypass Tehran's control of the Strait of Hormuz, which is one of the points in that memorandum of understanding. Clearly, this all raises concern that the situation could escalate. Neither side wanted to back down or seem weak, while in reality, probably neither side wants this to blow up, given that there's very little domestic appetite for the war in Iran to continue here in the US at the moment.
5: You mentioned the memorandum of understanding there. One of the other key aspects was Israel's presence in Lebanon. We're learning that Israel and Lebanon have now signed a US-brokered framework aimed at restoring Lebanon's sovereignty. Can you tell us more about that?
0: Yeah, that was signed here in Washington between the two nations. However, vitally, Hezbollah is not party to the agreement. So the agreement states that both countries should be able to live in peace as neighbours and calls for a cessation of hostility between them. It also discusses the release of detainees and the returns of remains between the two countries. However, nothing in the agreement stops either country from defending itself against attack. And we know from what we've seen in years now, that is sometimes used as justification for military action, particularly by Israel. We've heard from the Israeli Prime Minister Benjamin Netanyahu, who's reiterated that his forces remain in southern Lebanon and will do so until Hezbollah disarms, while allowing the Lebanese army in some cases to eventually take over control of territories in pilot areas. But I think on the ground, little has changed, even though this understanding is a positive and suggests cooperation and peace between the two countries potentially further down the line.
5: Holly Griffith in Washington. Is a life on Mars? So the song goes. And now new evidence has emerged that the red planet once had enormous Earth-like magma systems deep beneath its surface that contained some of the ingredients vital for life. Previously, it was thought Mars lacked the geology necessary for such activity. The findings, published in the journal Nature Astronomy, could help us better determine how planets become habitable. The study's lead author is Tobermory Mackay-Champion from Oxford University. He told Paul Henley more about the research.
10: Earth has something called plate tectonics, which constantly recycles its surface, but Mars doesn't have this. Instead, Mars's surface has been preserved for billions of years. And so by understanding how Mars formed and evolved, we can learn more about Earth, what makes it unique, and whether we might find planets like Earth throughout the universe.
11: And what was it about Mars that surprised you?
10: So NASA collected data from the surface of Mars back in 2018 to 2022. They looked at seismic waves from Mars quakes and meteorite impacts. And these seismic waves travel through the planet, and they're a bit like how an X-ray allows a doctor to see inside the human body. One thing stood out to us, and that was that the seismic waves were traveling much faster than expected through rocks that are about 25 to 40 kilometers beneath the Martian surface. So we examined the data using computer models to test how that might have come about.
11: So what did you actually find underneath Mars's surface?
10: Our computer models showed that the only way to explain the seismic data was if there was a thick layer of dense iron and magnesium-rich rock. And what's exciting about that is that these rocks, they only form under very specific geological conditions. And they basically reveal that Mars once hosted much larger and more complex underground magma systems than we'd previously imagined. And that's surprising because we thought that this kind of complex system was associated and could only form through plate tectonics. But our results suggest that Mars found another way.
11: And why are these magmatic systems, as they're called, so important?
10: We think that they could be really important for developing habitable planets. Nobody knows exactly how life began, but we do know that life requires persistent energy sources, liquid water, a continuous supply of bioessential elements, and a climate stable enough to sustain it. And the large magmatic systems that we identified in this study, they recycle heat and fluids, and these are life essential elements through the crust. They drive long-term hydrothermal activity, and they also influence the planet's atmosphere and climate. And so together, these processes that we've identified can create and maintain habitable environments that should support the emergence and the persistence and the evolution of life. There's also a practical angle. So we also found these magma systems are exceptionally good at concentrating valuable metals. And so it actually means that on Mars, we can fairly confidently say that there'll be far more near-surface metal deposits than we once thought. And that's quite exciting because it suggests that these deposits could one day support mining, they could support manned missions to Mars, and perhaps even long-term human settlements.
5: Geoscientist Tobermory Mackay-Champion. Next time you go to the movies, you might be in for a treat because it's becoming really common for symphony orchestras to play the score live while you're watching the film, especially in the US and Europe. Harry Potter by John Williams and Lord of the Rings by Howard Shore are two of the favourites. But Pittsburgh Symphony Orchestra conductor Jacob Joyce told the BBC that playing movie music isn't as easy as it sounds.
12: I actually find it from a conductor's perspective to be a fascinating challenge. They're very different from what I was trained to do. Standard classical conducting. You don't usually conduct a Brahms symphony or a Mahler symphony with a click track in your ear and certainly a movie going on the screen. So I had to train myself a lot because they're very demanding. They take all of your attention and command of every possible transition you can imagine in music, because these movie scores, especially the scores of a great composer like John Williams, are very complex. I'm a firm believer that nothing can replace the works of Mozart and Beethoven and Brahms, and I would be the strongest advocate for keeping those in the concert halls for centuries to come. But movie music is also some of the greatest music written, especially in the 20th century. A composer like John Williams, I would consider up there in terms of his orchestrational ability, his ability to write memorable themes with the greatest composers. It's really phenomenal music. I think orchestras really like playing the music because it is quite demanding and it also can be quite expressive. There's a bigger difference between watching it in a movie theater and seeing it live just physically. You can feel the music shake your body at the most powerful moments. And so I think it's a really powerful phenomenon to get to experience great music in a concert hall that cannot be replicated by any technology in a theater or at home. E.T. is one of the greatest scores ever composed. The three original Star Wars are some of the most challenging, some of the most thrilling to conduct and also to play. The soundtrack to Oppenheimer is one recent score that is played partially by symphony orchestra. But, you know, many of the most famous composers of today are doing a lot of what they do on a computer through software as opposed to live musicians. And I think you feel through these soundtracks that something very real is lost in that process.
5: Jacob Joyce, who's a conductor with the Pittsburgh Symphony Orchestra. Now, do you remember Paul the Octopus from Germany? He hit the headlines for his near-perfect psychic abilities during the 2008 European Football Championships and the 2010 World Cup. Sadly, Paul's no longer with us, but another German appears to have taken his place. Mathematician Joachim Clément has correctly predicted the winner of every World Cup since 2014. Adrian Childs asked him about the key to his success.
9: The purpose was actually to show that we economists are absolutely useless at predicting stuff, particularly football. And so I built an economic model that tried to predict the 2014 World Cup. And then the worst possible case happened. And I got it right, not just in 2014, but three times in a row.
13: What data are you inputting?
9: It's three economic variables. It's the population of a country, which gives you an idea of the size of the talent pool. Then the wealth, basically as a proxy for, is there a possibility to get enough infrastructure to develop talented young players into world-class players? Then the climate. Can you play football year-round in a country, which obviously gives you a distinct advantage compared to countries where it's too cold in winter, too hot in summer? And, of course, the FIFA World Ranking, which gives me an idea. Having said that, those four factors only explain about half of the variation of the outcome of every single match. The other half is luck, which gives you an idea why I think that getting the World Cup winner right three times in a row, I should have played the lottery. I would probably be sitting in Monte Carlo speaking to you now rather than on my desk in London.
13: So you've inputted all your data this year. Mm-hmm. And when did you do this? This was before the tournament started?
9: Yeah, in April when the groups were cleared. I usually do that about a month before the tournament starts, and then I never change it, no matter what the tournament brings.
13: What is it? You sit in on a computer, then you finally press enter, and it goes,
9: yes.
13: And then up comes the name. Is that how it works?
9: That is literally how it works, yes.
13: And, oh, I love it.
9: I know. And people wonder whether I then just get bored watching the World Cup because I know the outcome. Not at all. Quite the opposite. As a German, I support Germany. Since I do this, I also have become always a big, big supporter and very nervous for the team that I predict to win the World Cup.
13: And the key question is, who's your system come up with?
9: This time, I think I have a death wish because I predicted the Netherlands to win the World Cup this time for the first time, beating Spain, for example, in the semi-final, which in itself would be a major upset.
5: That would be a major upset. That was German World Cup predictor Joachim Clément speaking to Adrian Childs. And for much more on the World Cup, listen to the BBC World Service sports podcast, More Than the Score. 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
18: This is the BBC World Service, and coming up after the news, the global story. After two decades of bipartisan support, PEPFAR, the U.S. government initiative that began under George W. Bush to curb HIV and AIDS, is now coming to an end in South Africa. Why is the Trump administration ending the funding specifically for South Africa? And what impact could it have beyond the country's borders? Join me, Asma Khalid, in 2 minutes.
1: BBC News with Chris Barrow. The US military says it's carried out strikes against Iran in response to an attack on a commercial ship in the Strait of Hormuz on Thursday, which American officials said violated the ceasefire agreement. Iran's Revolutionary Guards said it targeted US military positions in the region in response, but without giving further details. Israel and Lebanon have signed a framework agreement brokered by the United States, but shortly afterwards, the Israeli Prime Minister Benjamin Netanyahu insisted Israel would remain in southern Lebanon until Hezbollah disarms. the Iranian-backed group has rejected the negotiation process. The Venezuelan authorities say more than 900 people are now known to have died in Wednesday's two huge earthquakes. The United Nations says more than 50,000 remain unaccounted for. A tremor of 4.9 magnitude was felt off Venezuela's northern coast on Friday afternoon. The authorities installed by Russia in Crimea have declared a state of emergency as Ukraine intensifies its attacks on the annexed peninsula. People are facing fuel rationing. The US has allowed the artificial intelligence company Anthropic to release its powerful Claude Mythos 5 AI model to what it described as trusted partners. 2 weeks ago, Washington ordered Anthropic not to allow anyone not American to use the model. France has condemned the military government in Burkina Faso for breaking off diplomatic ties, describing the move as hostile and baseless. In 2022, Burkina Faso's military leader expelled French troops who'd been helping fight Islamist extremism there for 12 years. The Tanzanian government has ordered the suspension of all political gatherings until further notice, citing security concerns. Tanzanian opposition parties criticised the ban. One said it would challenge it in court. And in the World Cup, Cape Verde are playing Saudi Arabia, while Spain are playing Uruguay in Group H. BBC News.
18: While there is not a whole lot in Washington that people agree on, somehow, for the last two decades, a massive program to curb HIV and AIDS has continued to have support and financial backing from Republicans and Democrats alike. It was such a big deal to George W. Bush when it was started that he announced this program, known as PEPFAR, in his State of the Union address in 2003.
19: Today on the continent of Africa, nearly 30 million people have the AIDS virus.
18: It's been described as the largest commitment by any nation to address a single disease in the world.
19: And to meet a severe and urgent crisis abroad tonight, I propose the emergency plan for AIDS relief, a work of mercy beyond all current international efforts to help the people of Africa.
18: Over the years, PEPFAR reports that it has saved an estimated 26 million lives.
20: I had some disagreements with my predecessor, but one of the outstanding things that President Bush did was to initiate the PEPFAR program.
18: Even President Trump was praising the program in his first term.
21: We have invested in better health and opportunity all over the world through programs like PEPFAR, which funds AIDS relief.
18: But last Friday, the State Department announced that it would be ending its support for the program to South Africa. The United Nations warned that this move could cost lives.
22: Please, do not take money away because you're taking lives away.
18: From the BBC, I'm Asma Khalid in Washington, D.C. And today on The Global Story, why is the U.S. ending HIV and AIDS funding to South Africa? Is it just about money and foreign aid, or is something else more political going on?
23: My name's Ed Habersham. I'm the producer for Africa for BBC News. I'm based in Johannesburg, but we cover the whole of the region and often travel beyond as well.
18: Ed, welcome to The Global Story. Really appreciate you taking the time to come on.
23: Thanks for having me.
18: Ed, I would say to many Americans, even if you don't know the ins and outs of various aid programs put out by the United States, chances are you may have heard of PEPFAR. And I bring that up because, Ed, our show is fundamentally about where the world and America meet. And so how was this plan back in 2003 when it was first announced by George W. Bush? How was it received in South Africa? What was it intended to do?
23: So PEPFAR, the President's Emergency Plan for AIDS Relief, as you say, started in 2003 by George W. Bush. Its principal plan really was to eliminate HIV and AIDS across the world. The plan actually is active in around 50 countries around the world, but South Africa is the most crucial one because South Africa is the country in the world that has the most cases of HIV. South Africa now has about 8 million people in the country who have HIV. It's about 13% of the population. So obviously when PEPFAR was launched, it was a huge moment for South Africa. And this was an opportunity for the country, for South Africa and the US and the world to try and eradicate HIV.
18: And Ed, how was it received there in the country? Was it seen as being a great success over the number of years in terms of reducing the number of HIV cases?
23: Yeah, no, it was received extremely well. I mean, if you look at the numbers, they think around 25 million lives have been saved by the PEPFAR program. The PEPFAR program has spent over $100 billion over the years since it's been running. And millions of cases of HIV have been prevented.
18: So it's seen as a success there in South Africa.
23: A huge success. Yeah, a huge success. Yeah.
18: On Friday of last week, we saw that the U.S. State Department announced that they were going to stop the funding for PEPFAR in South Africa. What was the reason given?
23: So it's worth noting this is a political move. The relationship between the U.S. and South Africa has deteriorated ever since President Trump got back into the White House early last year. It described on Friday, I think it was called a phased drawdown of PEPFAR. Mm-hmm. And I've actually got the statement.
18: Yes, yeah. Could you tell us, what does it say?
23: So it says the US has decided to initiate a phased drawdown of PEPFAR programming in South Africa following South Africa's failure to make demonstrable progress on policy requests by the administration. That is the opening sentence of its statement. So straight away, it's very obvious that this is a political move. It goes on to say the US communicated to the South African government multiple times at many levels that PEPFAR funding would be terminated if they failed to address President Trump's concerns.
18: Did the statement spell out what the specific policy concerns were?
23: The statement didn't spell out, but President Trump believes there is what he calls a white genocide in South Africa. South Africa has denied that that is an issue, but because President Trump doesn't think the South African government is tackling that issue, that is his main reason for putting an end to PEPFAR last Friday.
18: So, Ed, I have a lot more questions about that issue because it really has been, I would say, the focal point of the Trump administration's tension in many ways with South Africa. So we'll come back to it, but let's talk about global health funding and PEPFAR itself. These PEPFAR cuts to South Africa, as we say, were just announced the other day by the State Department, but it comes after months and months of seeing the United States under the Trump administration slash foreign aid. And so I imagine cuts to PEPFAR might have seemed sort of inevitable. Can you walk us through how what we saw with PEPFAR fits into that context?
23: Yeah, so I think this story goes back to when President Trump was inaugurated for the second time early last year. And I think within hours of his inauguration, he announced those huge cuts to USAID, which is the United States Overseas Aid Program.
2: I think it's crazy, and we have to solve the efficiency problem. We have to solve the fraud, waste, abuse, all the things that have gone into the government. You take a look at the USAID, the kind of fraud in there.
18: I do remember that. It was just, I think there was an executive order signed.
23: There was, yeah.
18: Within hours of him entering the office saying that he was going to review foreign aid.
3: And it sounds like you're going to wind down USAID.
2: This sounds like it. I mean, I think so.
18: Then we see the foreign aid cuts happen.
4: The very latest out of Washington, D.C. is this. Staffers of the U.S. Agency for International Development were instructed to stay out of the agency's Washington headquarters today.
18: Then we saw the dismantling of USAID.
4: That is according to a notice distributed to them after billionaire Elon Musk announced President Trump had agreed with him to shut the agency.
18: And so you're saying PEPFAR was administered largely through USAID, is that right?
23: Yes, PEPFAR was a casualty of those cuts. And so overnight, South Africa lost around a fifth of its funding for its HIV programs. Then in July, it looked like PEPFAR might be saved because the Senate in the US voted to reinstate PEPFAR because I think even they realized that canceling PEPFAR is a bad idea. The next thing we heard was that a PEPFAR bridge plan was announced in October last year that would last for 6 months. Mm-hmm. But that was only worth $115 million. Which is less than what PEPFAR was worth before. And then at the end of March this year, when that bridge plan ran out, we didn't really know where PEPFAR was going. And that brings us to last Friday, when the US State Department announced the phased drawdown that was effectively going to see the end of PEPFAR altogether.
18: What has that looked like, though, over the course of the last several months, presumably PEPFAR, even though you say it has been funded, it hadn't been supported with that same sort of bipartisan rigor, maybe an enthusiasm that it had over the years. What has that meant in South Africa?
23: So I think there's the government level and then there's on the ground. So we've interviewed the health minister here twice. We happened to interview him on the day of the USAID cuts. We interviewed him in his office in Pretoria, where the government's based. And he said, in his own words, this is a wake-up call for South Africa, that he realized that the US was going to have a very different approach to South Africa under President Trump, and that South Africa would have to start funding its HIV program almost entirely autonomously. But it did then announce that it would be putting in around $50 million, which is around 10% only of what PEPFAR was putting in. So even though South African government was talking the talk, it was really able

0: education, but also you're going to see less funding for research and less funding for things like data collection that allow the government and South African organizations to know exactly how many people have HIV in the country.
1: You mentioned you went to this HIV mobile clinic. What was that like? What did you see?
0: Yeah, so it's in, I don't know how well you know Cape Town, but the Cape Flats is one of the poorest, most dangerous parts of Cape Town and certainly South Africa. And so we traveled into a place called Philippi Village, which is in the heart of the Cape Flats. And it's exactly the sort of place where the population needs this medication.
2: It's very helpful because you don't have to walk that much. You don't have to use money for taxis and all that.
3: I think it's important because I think we are the ones with the most high number of people who are infected with HIV. So I think it's very important that they do find us.
0: There's also a huge stigma around HIV. So often, particularly young women, feel judged. They don't like to go to hospitals, to clinics to get their medication. So they feel that these mobile clinics set up by people like the Desmond Tutu Health Foundation make it more welcoming for them to go.
1: How significant is PEPFAR in the South African HIV and AIDS prevention plans? I just want to understand what exactly the PEPFAR funding has been used for and how much other funding is there, whether it's the South African government, whether it's other philanthropic organizations.
0: So PEPFAR accounts for around 17% of South Africa's HIV program. Obviously, there's four-fifths from elsewhere, so the government does provide its own funding. And then you do have other organizations like Global Fund, for example, which is a huge sort of conglomeration of governments around the world, of philanthropic organizations, private donors. So it does get funding from elsewhere, but one-fifth comes from PEPFAR.
1: You know, where I sit here in Washington, D.C., and in prepping for our conversation, I went back to Project 2025. I don't know if you're familiar with this, Ed. It was sort of described, I would say, as a political wish list by a conservative think tank put out before President Trump's second term. And even in that Project 2025 document, I mean, what's interesting is they do account and say they praise PEPFAR for saving countless lives over the years. But they talk about the desire to have programs become an integrated network within developing countries. They want there to be more localization and less dependency on foreign aid. I mean, that seems to be the principal explanation that you hear from the Trump administration.
0: Yeah.
1: Around foreign aid cuts.
0: Definitely. And as I said, when we interviewed the health minister here on the day that those cuts were announced last year, he said this is a wake-up call for South Africa. So even he was admitting on behalf of his government that it was time that South Africa probably started to entirely fund its own HIV program. But South African government has its own, I mean, financial issues. It's a whole other story for another podcast, I think. But South Africa has not shown in the last nearly 18 months that it is able to fill that gap yet. And I think it will take some time for it to do so.
1: You mentioned earlier how President Trump has criticized South Africa for his treatment of white Afrikaners. Can you elaborate on that? How do you see that issue playing out and affecting this PEPFAR issue?
0: Yeah, so the white Afrikaner issue sort of came out of nowhere. It's really quite extraordinary. I mean, it didn't come out of nowhere for President Trump, but it did for the rest of the world. Just to put it in perspective, the U.S. Refugee Assistance Program, which is known as USRAP, used to take in, under President Biden, around 130,000 people a year on the refugee program. Mm-hmm. And they would come from all over the world.
1: Yes.
0: Particularly from countries that most need it. Countries that, you know, we visited here as journalists in Africa, you know, Sudan, the DRC, in Southeast Asia, Myanmar. You know, you think of all the countries, Afghanistan, Syria. When President Trump came in, he effectively closed that program down, reinstated it, and set the bar at 7,500 people. So it went from 130,000 people to 7.5. And the only people that were allowed in on that program were white Afrikaners from South Africa. He's now increased that in the last month or so to 17,500.
1: I just saw that. Yes, yeah.
0: Exclusively white Africa. Well, he's actually expanded it to, I think the term is to persecute minorities in South Africa. So the last figures that came

0: came out, every single person that admitted as a refugee was white Afrikaner, bar three people from Afghanistan. I mean, he really has laser focused his refugee program on the white Afrikaners.
1: And Ed, I know the BBC team there in South Africa have been speaking to white Afrikaners over the course of several months, right? Trying to get an assessment of why they want to move and what they make of this all. I'm curious what you've heard.
0: Yeah, we have. We actually interviewed someone here in South Africa about a month ago who's applied for the program.
1: Okay.
0: He hasn't moved over yet. But basically, he reiterated all of President Trump's issues with their community. He feels that they're being persecuted. He feels that as a minority in South Africa, that they're being persecuted by the ANC government and the coalition government in South Africa at the moment. And that it's got so bad that he feels unsafe and he needs to move to the US and has decided to apply for this offer that President Trump has put on the table for him and other Afrikaners.
1: You know, I've also seen that the President Trump, as you alluded to earlier, believes there's a white genocide occurring in South Africa. Have you gotten any sense of what is spurring his thinking in that?
0: It's a very hard one to answer that because he's never explicitly explained where this has come from. Some people point to Elon Musk, who was obviously heavily involved in the early days of Trump's current administration. Elon Musk, as you may know, is South African born. He grew up here before moving to Canada and the US. He has been very vocal about his views on the so-called white genocide in South Africa.
1: What are they referring to?
0: So they believe that white Afrikaners, particularly in the farming community, are being persecuted and murdered in great numbers, deliberately so, by other people in South Africa.
1: And to be clear, your reporting has not mapped or correlated with that at all, right?
0: The South African government's denied it. We've debunked it as well. I mean, you might remember when President Ramaphosa, Cyril Ramaphosa of South Africa, visited the US last year.
2: Thank you very much, everyone. It's a great honor to be with the president of South Africa, President Ramaphosa.
0: The event was carried live around the world, as often these events are. And President Trump started listing all of these accusations about South Africa. And then one of his staff wheeled a television into the Oval Office.
2: Turn the lights down, and just put this on. It's right behind you.
0: And then they showed a video of aerial footage of a series of white crosses lining a road in rural South Africa, actually near a city, a place called Newcastle, which is just south of where I'm here in Johannesburg.
2: These are burial sites right here. Burial sites. Over 1,000 of white farmers.
0: So that was the moment where this sort of issue became sort of presented to the world. We managed to track down the man in the area who organized these crosses. And what it turned out was that those crosses weren't a mass grave at all. They were a memorial put up for a white farming community couple who were murdered in their home a few years ago. But those crosses were up for 48 hours and then they got taken down again. So there was no mass grave. There are no mass graves of Afrikaner farmers in South Africa. It's worth noting too that since Trump's accusations of white genocide, the South African government has started publishing in its crime statistics the race of people who have been murdered. So the murder rate in South Africa is huge. It's 27,000 people are murdered a year in South Africa. It's massive. So crime rate is huge, but they published last year, of those, 50 of those 27,000 people in the last statistics we've got were white people from the farming communities in South Africa. So that shows you statistically it is not a white genocide.
1: So it sounds like what you're saying, Ed, is that largely the central focus, at least as it's understood there in South Africa, is that the justification for this all from the Trump administration isn't that, sorry, we've run out of money. It's political, you're saying.
0: It is political. And as I said in the beginning, the relationship between the US and South Africa has been seriously problematic ever since Trump got in for his second administration. So not only have you got the Afrikaner refugee program and the BEE issue, you might remember South Africa went to the ICJ in The Hague over the Gaza war, which the US didn't like. It also hosted Iranian, Russian and Chinese warships for a military drill earlier this year, which the US didn't like either. Mm-hmm. So there are certain policies that South Africa has that the Trump administration doesn't like. It has said to the South African government, it doesn't like it. And we've got to this point where PEPFAR has been scrapped because as that statement from the State Department says, it's kind of like, we told you so, you haven't corrected anything, and so we're going to act because we said we would if you didn't.
1: As we discussed earlier, Ed, the Trump administration came in on a mission to slash foreign aid. They have developed what they call this America First global health strategy, where they cut bilateral deals with a number of countries. They say it is to avoid long-term aid dependence. And so South Africa watched other nations on the continent of Africa cut those health deals. Did the South African government see that and say, okay, you know, we're going to prepare for this moment? And how so? And is the funding that you're seeing now being stopped immediately, or is it being phased out?
0: So the details of this drawdown, we don't know. All we know is it's called a phased drawdown. We haven't been given a timeline. We don't know when the money's going to stop. I mean, I think we can only assume that it's going to be fairly rapid, because when the USAID cuts came in at the beginning of last year, that was pretty much overnight. But in terms of what the South African government's going to do, I mentioned our interview with the health minister last year. We interviewed him again in February this year as a sort of 1 year on from the USAID cuts. Where is the South African government in terms of funding itself? And the minister told us this time that effectively the government knew that it was on its own. It had to assume, even though we interviewed him before the end of that PEPFAR bridge plan, that that money was most likely going to run out. In fact, he said to us, we're just working on the premise that this money is no longer going to be available and we're going to have to make our own plan. If I just go back to that statement the State Department sent us last week, is an interesting line in there from the US government that says, South Africa is a middle-income country and is more than capable of supporting its own health programs. So that message could not be any clearer. This is what the US government is saying to countries like South Africa, that you need to stand on your own two feet now. You know, we've provided you money for too long. But it's worth remembering too that South Africa is, I think, the biggest economy in Africa. So particularly the US would look at a country like South Africa and think, well, this is what Trump's thinking, is South Africa can handle itself. And you refer to this new overseas health plan that Trump has launched. It's very transactional, you know. It's things like going to an African country and saying, okay, we will provide you with healthcare, but you're going to have to give us some of your critical minerals.
1: Yes.
0: Or you're going to give us some of your intellectual property. You're going to have to give us something in return, which, as we all know, is how President Trump operates.
1: You know, and South Africa has no interest in cutting one of those deals at this point?
0: No, it doesn't. No.
1: It sounds like the cuts to PEPFAR are not entirely a global health story. It's not really just a foreign aid story. It sounds like it is a political story. PEPFAR funding, as you say, has gone to dozens of countries over the years. And so is it presumably still out there? I mean, it is specifically South Africa that's being targeted. Is that right?
0: That's right. Yeah, I went to check this morning. I went on the PEPFAR website and it says it still goes out to around 50 countries. This has been very much targeted at South Africa, this PEPFAR cut to funding. And as we've discussed, it's a political move. So I imagine other countries that aren't particularly in the political crosshairs like South Africa is, that they may be okay. I've not seen any evidence of PEPFAR being cut entirely or being cut to other countries. This story that we're discussing is exclusively South Africa.
1: You know, we've been talking about the repercussions in South Africa, but what's your sense of the wider impact?
0: So what I'd say is, you know, to any listeners in the US who might be listening to this on their phone, on a bus in Boston, or reading at their home in Los Angeles and thinking, why should I care about this? Why should I care that a US program has cut funding to a country on the other side of the world, on the tip of Africa. And I think it's best summed up by the head of the Desmond Tutu Health Foundation, who we've interviewed quite a few times in our reporting for this story. And she said this to us in February when we were doing 1 year on for the USAID cuts, is that in order to solve the global HIV problem, we need to solve the South African HIV problem. Because South Africa has the most HIV patients in the world, around 8 million, 13% of its population. And a sort of weird result of having such a serious HIV problem is that it has produced the best HIV scientists in the world. So if you pull the plug or part of the plug on funding to the fight against HIV in South Africa, that is going to have a huge knock-on effect for the rest of the world, because South Africa is effectively the crucible of the fight against HIV.
1: Thank you, Ed. Thanks for taking the time.
0: Thanks for having me.
1: That was Ed Habershon speaking to us from Johannesburg, South Africa. He's the senior Africa producer for the BBC. And a quick note that if you enjoyed our show today, then I should mention that The Global Story is also a podcast. That's right, you can find us every weekday wherever you listen to your favorite shows. Thanks as always for spending some time with us, and we'll be back again on Monday.
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4: 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Is technology ruining sport?
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6: 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Sarkodie has stayed on top for around 20 years. He got people's attention with the phenomenal speed of his rapping, but there's so much more to him than that. Tune in to find out. It's a must.
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7: Welcome to the newsroom. From the BBC World Service, I'm Pete Ross. In Venezuela, the search for earthquake survivors continues as the UN confirms more than 50,000 people are still missing.
8: You can see people struggling with their own hands, trying to remove the rubble, the concrete, everything in the searching of the loved ones.
7: The US says it's launched what it describes as retaliatory strikes on Iran. Scientists find huge magma systems on Mars that point to the potential to sustain life.
9: We thought that this kind of complex system was associated and could only form through plate tectonics, but our results suggest that Mars found another way.
7: At the World Cup, Iran and Egypt prepare to play in Seattle as Pride Weekend begins there. And could live orchestras playing during films help revive cinemas? All coming up after this news bulletin.
10: BBC News with Chris Berrow. The US military says it carried out strikes against Iran in response to an attack on a commercial ship in the Strait of Hormuz on Thursday, which American officials said was violating the ceasefire agreement. A statement on social media said US aircraft struck missile and drone storage locations and coastal radar sites. Iran's Revolutionary Guard said it targeted US military positions in the region in response. Here's our North America editor, Sarah Smith.
11: It does show you, I think, just how determined Donald Trump is to try and make sure that the Strait of Hormuz is open to commercial traffic. That was the main priority for him, the reason why they were able to strike this memorandum of understanding with Iran. He made quite a lot of concessions to get there. He wants the price of oil to keep falling and global trade to be restarted as a result of this. And what we don't know is how this is going to affect the ongoing talks that are trying to get to a final resolution of this conflict.
10: Israel and Lebanon have signed a framework agreement that's been brokered by the US after five rounds of negotiations in Washington. The US Secretary of State, Marco Rubio, said the framework would initiate a clear process to restore Lebanon's sovereignty, disarm Hezbollah, and dismantle its infrastructure.
12: The people of Lebanon have suffered tremendously now for decades as a result of outside interference in their affairs, of countries trying to use the country as a launch pad for attacks. And this is not what the people of Lebanon want, and that's not what they deserve. What they deserve to have is what they once had, and of which there is recent history of, and that is a prosperous and peaceful country. And it will take a lot of work and some time to get back to that point. But we believe today is the first step in that journey.
10: One Hezbollah lawmaker said the deal was an attempt to disrupt the Iran ceasefire. The Venezuelan authorities say more than 900 people are known to have died in Wednesday's two huge earthquakes, as the United Nations says more than 50,000 remain unaccounted for. Another strong tremor was felt off Venezuela's northern coast on Friday afternoon. Will Grant is in the capital, Caracas.
13: The need for help from abroad is clear from the moment you get here. There's a completely flattened building, basically either side of me. So that's desperation here in what is quite a wealthy neighbourhood in Caracas. When you get out to La Guaira on the coast, it's 100 times worse. So the desperation is very, very clear. And the sense of time running out is growing and, you know, hopes start to fade. And that is just tremendously difficult for the families who are sitting out on their stoops, who are showing solidarity with each other, even in these most desperate of times.
10: President Trump has threatened to impose a 100% import tariff against any country that targets American tech companies with a digital services tax. In a post on social media, he warned countries, especially in Europe planning the levies, that the tariffs will supersede any trade deals already in place. This is the world news from the BBC. The authorities installed by Russia in Crimea have declared a state of emergency as Ukraine intensifies its attacks on the annexed peninsula. The Moscow-appointed governor said the move would facilitate decision-making to ensure stable operations, but did not specify what that meant in practice. Amid increased Ukrainian drone attacks, people are facing fuel rationing and increased power blackouts. France has condemned the decision by the military government in Burkina Faso to break off diplomatic ties. In a televised statement on Friday, a spokesman for the regime accused the French government of ceaseless activism against Burkina Faso's national interests. David Bamford reports.
14: A spokesman for the military regime in Burkina Faso announced on Friday that conditions for mutual respect with France no longer existed and the decision had been taken to end diplomatic ties. Paris described the move as hostile and baseless. Soon after he took power 4 years ago, Burkina Faso's military leader, Captain Ibrahim Traoré, expelled French troops who had been deployed in the country for 12 years to help fight Islamist extremism. President Macron denied claims of political interference and spoke of Burkina Faso's ingratitude.
10: The US has allowed the artificial intelligence company Anthropic to release its powerful Claude Mythos 5 AI model to what it described as trusted partners. 2 weeks ago, Washington ordered Anthropic not to allow anyone who was not American to use the model. That included the company's foreign staff. At the Men's Football World Cup, the Group H games are underway. Cape Verde meets Saudi Arabia in Houston, Texas, while Spain play Uruguay in Mexico. Victory for Cape Verde would earn them a place in the knockout stages. Uruguay are in urgent need of a first win after two draws if they're to reach the next round. And that's the latest BBC News.
7: You're listening to the newsroom from the BBC World Service with me, Pete Ross. We start in Venezuela, where the number of dead after Wednesday's devastating twin earthquakes is rising dramatically as more bodies are recovered from collapsed buildings. The latest official figures say over 900 people have been killed. The United Nations says more than 50,000 people are still unaccounted for. Those figures alone give us a sense of the scale of this disaster. The northern state of La Guaira was one of the worst hit areas. Our reporter Vanessa Silva is there.
8: The level of devastation has no words to explain what we have seen in this area of this coastal town of Venezuela. The one that was hit with more force with the earthquakes that shake the country on Wednesday. You can see there's so many destruction. Wherever you see is a building collapsed. This building at my back is just completely lining to one side, is about to collapse, and there is so many places, and you can see people struggling with their own hands, trying to remove the rubble, the concrete, the everything in the searching of the loved ones. But it's a lot of work that is needed. The help, the international rescue teams are arriving to Venezuela, but still is not enough. It still is not deployed in all the places that we are seeing today. I mean, we literally see the floor open, the earth breaks in this area of La Guaira.
7: Vanessa Silva in La Guaira. Just to the south of there in the capital Caracas, our Latin America correspondent Will Grant has been back to the neighbourhood where he used to live.
13: I'm standing on the very corner of my street, and only a matter of metres away is a completely flattened building. I used to walk past it every day. I lived three doors down. A very, very strange feeling to be looking at that building so devastated, knowing that as the earth moving equipment moves in now to pull out rubble and make a situation safe for rescue crews to try and go back in again. That sort of game of stopping earth moving to listen again and see if there's any signs of life is just harrowing to see, with all the neighbours sitting out on their porches waiting for information, crossing their fingers, praying and so on. And I'm looking right as we speak at homes that have had the complete front of them sheared off, apartment blocks that will never be possible to be inhabited again. I've seen groups of architects and surveyors, presumably from the city and some private firms, trying to work out what is safe, what can be salvaged, and what eventually will be need to be demolished. But for right now, I think the majority of the focus of most Venezuelans is on this shocking, this awful figure of 50,000 missing.
7: Yeah, that's quite an overwhelming figure. Do we have any updates on what more we can expect from that? And can you describe the sort of response? I understand that it's quite chaotic. The earthquake perhaps has exposed, you know, the fragility of the medical system there due to economic reasons, etc. What exactly is going on with that as well?
13: Well, let's start with the numbers. I mean, we've seen the number of dead creep up from, you know, around about 100 to then over 200 and now closer to 1,000. And the fears are that those numbers, that shocking number of 50,000 missing, will start to be converted into, unfortunately, numbers of dead in due course. As for the second question about whether or not the state can cope, basically, whether or not there's sufficient equipment, earth-moving equipment and so on, what the response has been, well, I think it's fair to say it's been patchy, as you might expect. Venezuela has been through some extremely tough economic times in recent years. There's been deep-seated problems with corruption and so on. So at a time like this, you're right, those things are exposed. There's the fact that in the economic turmoil of recent years, somewhere between 20 to 25% of the population left. There's been this massive outward exodus of young people and expertise. Plus, of course, the political situation that only a matter of months ago, 6 months ago, there were airstrikes in this city. This nation had its president removed at gunpoint by US troops. All of these things create instability, of course. So look, I think the truth of the matter is that Venezuelans are coping the very best they can. The response among ordinary people is really impressive, really laudable. Everybody is turning out as best possible. I'm seeing so many people volunteering, health workers walking past me right now, no doubt doing extra shifts and shifts on top of shifts. And of course, ordinary people turning out with water and food and donations at every turn.
7: Will Grant in Caracas. The group stage of the Men's World Cup winds up this weekend with a number of matches still to be played and, crucially, several places in the 32-team knockout stage still up for grabs. One game that stands out, but perhaps due to events away from the pitch, is between Iran and Egypt. It's being played in Seattle, which is also hosting a Pride parade this weekend. LGBTQ plus relationships are illegal in Iran, and gay and transgender people are heavily repressed in Egypt and often arrested. FIFA boss Gianni Infantino has tried to distance the World Cup from Pride Month, which has been taking place across the US, but has said fans will be allowed to fly rainbow flags inside the stadium. Our correspondent Shaima Khalil told me what the pre-match atmosphere is like in Seattle.
15: It's getting really crowded, it's getting really loud, and it's getting really colorful. I am looking at Egyptian flags, Egyptian wigs, red, black, and white, and of course that eagle that is a no mistake Egyptian flag, but I'm also looking at Iranian flags, and I'm also looking at pride flags. And this is really the juxtaposition that makes this particular match quite unique, and it makes it very Seattle. It's also very World Cup. I'm standing outside the stadium where Iran will face Egypt for that crucial Group G match. Iran needs a win to go to the knockout stages. Egypt needs a draw or a win to get it to the knockout stages. Both teams are going to be battling it out on the pitch. Outside the pitch where I am, I'm also seeing some very colorful Pride wigs because Seattle is gearing up for the start of its Pride weekend. And this juxtaposition hasn't been without its discomfort. Both the Egyptian and the Iranian federations have complained to FIFA about this. They wanted no Pride observation in the stadium, but I can tell you right now, there's going to be plenty from what I'm seeing. And I think this is really what the World Cup is about. It doesn't arrive somewhere in a vacuum. It arrives in a city with its culture, with its politics, with its identity. And that's exactly what we're seeing here. Organizers from the city of Seattle have told us that these plans have been in place long before the draw put Egypt and Iran together. Of course, Muslim majority countries where homosexuality is illegal, they say that hasn't really changed anything, because even though they want to celebrate football, they want to celebrate the World Cup and the fact that they're hosting this major event, they also want to celebrate the city and its identity. And from what I'm seeing right now, this is all happening and converging on the stadium in front of me.
7: Shaima, before the World Cup, there was a lot made about Iran even being there to play this game with Egypt. They're, of course, now based in Mexico, and they have to fly in specifically for their games. They've had some issues with their visas, complaints after the last game that they had to leave very quickly and not getting the correct amount of time to prepare. We understand now that the US is allowing them to come into the country a bit earlier. Is the stance softening a bit, do you think?
15: That has changed for the Seattle game. They were allowed for the first time in their three games to arrive 48 hours before the actual match. And this is after their manager, Amir Qalanoy, described them as the most oppressed team in the World Cup. He's complained about how the team has been treated, especially with the visa issues, but also with the travel restrictions, saying that they did not have enough prep time like the other teams. Because of the distance between Seattle and Tijuana, where the base camp is, they were allowed to come earlier. And I think that really has been a welcome change for the Iranian team. Right now, I think it's also about the fact that they want to show that all of these obstacles that they have faced, all of the controversy, all of the politics and the geopolitics that have overshadowed their presence in this World Cup hasn't dampened their spirits. They want to go and show that they can possibly win or draw this and still fight it out in the World Cup.
7: Shaima Khalil in Seattle. And that game between Egypt and Iran kicks off in a little under 2 hours' time. And later in this edition of the newsroom,
16: the purpose was actually to show that we economists are absolutely useless at predicting stuff, particularly football. And then the worst possible case happened, and I got it right, not just in 2014, but three times in a row.
7: The German mathematician who's predicted the winner of every World Cup since 2014. Stay with us to find out who he's backing this time. To the Middle East, the US military has conducted strikes on Iranian targets in the past few hours. The move comes after President Trump accused Tehran of a foolish violation of its truce following an attack on a cargo ship in the Strait of Hormuz. No casualties were reported when the ship was struck by a drone on Thursday. I heard more from our correspondent in Washington, Howell Griffith.
17: We've had a statement from the US Central Command saying that it's carried out a powerful response, in its words, to yesterday's attack. It says that a US aircraft has struck Iranian missile and drone storage locations and a coastal radar site. It says it's justified in doing this because of that attack on the Singaporean vessel, which it describes as an Iranian act of unwarranted aggression. And it says that US military forces are going to remain in the area to ensure that the memorandum of understanding between the two countries, signed only just over a week ago, remains in full force. More recently, in the wake of the attack, we've heard from the Vice President, J.D. Vance, who posted on social media that Iran had violated the ceasefire, that the US was honouring it, and if Iran had a disagreement about how the memorandum of understanding is being applied, it just needs to pick up the phone. However, the message ends with violence will be met with violence.
7: And have we had any reaction from Tehran yet?
17: It's a dynamic situation. As I speak to you, reports have been coming in that Iran has retaliated. The Revolutionary Guard has carried out an attack in areas where there are US forces deployed. Now, we don't have any details or confirmation of that, but it may follow a pattern that we saw in the early part of the war earlier this year, where some of the Gulf states were targeted by Iran. We also know that Iran has justified that attack on the cargo ship, saying that it was using an unauthorized route to transit through the Gulf. And it accuses the US of provoking parties to bypass Tehran's control of the Strait of Hormuz, which is one of the points in that memorandum of understanding. Clearly, this all raises concern that the situation could escalate. Neither side wanted to back down or seem weak, while in reality, probably neither side wants this to blow up, given that there's very little domestic appetite for the war in Iran to continue here in the US at the moment.
7: You mentioned the memorandum of understanding there. One of the other key aspects was Israel's presence in Lebanon. We're learning that Israel and Lebanon have now signed a US-brokered framework aimed at restoring Lebanon's sovereignty. Can you tell us more about that?
17: Yeah, that was signed here in Washington between the two nations. However, vitally, Hezbollah is not party to the agreement. So the agreement states that both countries should be able to live in peace as neighbours and calls for a cessation of hostility between them. It also discusses the release of detainees and the returns of remains between the two countries. However, nothing in the agreement stops either country from defending itself against attack. And we know from what we've seen in years now, that is sometimes used as justification for military action, particularly by Israel. We've heard from the Israeli Prime Minister Benjamin Netanyahu, who's reiterated that his forces remain in southern Lebanon and will do so until Hezbollah disarms, while allowing the Lebanese army in some cases to eventually take over control of territories in pilot areas. But I think on the ground, little has changed, even though this understanding is a positive and suggests cooperation and peace between the two countries potentially further down the line.
7: Paul Griffith in Washington. Is there life on Mars? So the song goes anyway, and now new evidence has emerged that the red planet once had enormous Earth-like magma systems deep beneath its surface that contained some of the ingredients vital for life. Previously, it was thought Mars lacked the geology necessary for such activity. The findings could help us better determine how planets become habitable. The study's lead author is Tober Mori Mackay Champion from Oxford University. He told Paul Henley more about the research.
9: Earth has something called plate tectonics, which constantly recycles its surface, but Mars doesn't have this. Instead, Mars's surface has been preserved for billions of years. And so by understanding how Mars formed and evolved, we can learn more about Earth, what makes it unique, and whether we might find planets like Earth throughout the universe.
18: And what was it about Mars that surprised you?
9: So NASA collected data from the surface of Mars back in 2018 to 2022. They looked at seismic waves from Mars quakes and meteorite impacts. And these seismic waves travel through the planet, and they're a bit like how an X-ray allows a doctor to see inside the human body. One thing stood out to us, and that was that the seismic waves were traveling much faster than expected through rocks that are about 25 to 40 kilometers beneath the Martian surface. So we examined the data using computer models to test how that might have come about.
18: So what did you actually find underneath Mars's surface?
9: Our computer models showed that the only way to explain the seismic data was if there was a thick layer of dense iron and magnesium-rich rock. And what's exciting about that is that these rocks, they only form under very specific geological conditions, and they basically reveal that Mars once hosted much larger and more complex underground magma systems than we'd previously imagined. And that's surprising because we thought that this kind of complex system was associated and could only form through plate tectonics. But our results suggest that Mars found another way.
18: And why are these magmatic systems, as they're called, so important?
9: We think that they could be really important for developing habitable planets. Nobody knows exactly how life began, but we do know that life requires persistent energy sources, liquid water, a continuous supply of bioessential elements, and a climate stable enough to sustain it. And the large magmatic systems that we identified in this study They recycle heat and fluids, and these are life essential elements through the crust. They drive long-term hydrothermal activity, and they also influence the planet's atmosphere and climate. And so together, these processes that we've identified can create and maintain habitable environments that should support the emergence and the persistence and the evolution of life. There's also a practical angle. So we also found these magma systems are exceptionally good at concentrating valuable metals. And so it actually means that on Mars, we can fairly confidently say that there'll be far more near-surface metal deposits than we once thought. And that's quite exciting because it suggests that these deposits could one day support mining, they could support manned missions to Mars, and perhaps even long-term human settlements.
7: Geoscientist Tobermory Mackay Champion. Next time you go to the movies, you might be in for a treat because it's becoming really common for symphony orchestras to play the score live while you're watching the film, especially in the US and Europe. Harry Potter by John Williams and Lord of the Rings by Howard Shore are two of the favourites. But Pittsburgh Symphony Orchestra conductor Jacob Joyce told the BBC that playing movie music isn't as easy as it sounds.
19: I actually find it from a conductor's perspective to be a fascinating challenge. They're very different from what I was trained to do. Standard classical conducting. You don't usually conduct a Brahms symphony or a Mahler symphony with a click track in your ear and certainly a movie going on the screen. So I had to train myself a lot because they're very demanding. They take all of your attention and command of every possible transition you can imagine in music, because these movie scores, especially the scores of a great composer like John Williams, are very complex. I'm a firm believer that nothing can replace the works of Mozart and Beethoven and Brahms, and I would be the strongest advocate for keeping those in the concert halls for centuries to come. But movie music is also some of the greatest music written, especially in the 20th century. A composer like John Williams, I would consider up there in terms of his orchestrational ability, his ability to write memorable themes with the greatest composers. It's really phenomenal music. I think orchestras really like playing the music because it is quite demanding and it also can be quite expressive. There's a bigger difference between watching it in a movie theater and seeing it live just physically. You can feel the music shake your body at the most powerful moments. And so I think it's a really powerful phenomenon to get to experience great music in a concert hall that cannot be replicated by any technology in a theater or at home. E.T. is one of the greatest scores ever composed. The three original Star Wars are some of the most challenging, some of the most thrilling to conduct and also to play. The soundtrack to Oppenheimer is one recent score that is played partially by symphony orchestra. But, you know, many of the most famous composers of today are doing a lot of what they do on a computer through software as opposed to live musicians. And I think you feel through these soundtracks that something very real is lost in that process.
7: Conductor Jacob Joyce, who's with the Pittsburgh Symphony Orchestra. Now, you may remember Paul the Octopus from Germany. He hit the headlines for his near-perfect psychic abilities during the 2008 European Football Championships and the 2010 World Cup. Sadly, Paul's no longer with us, but another German appears to have taken his place. Mathematician Joachim Clément has correctly predicted the winner of every World Cup since 2014. Adrian Childs asked him about the key to his success.
16: The purpose was actually to show that we economists are absolutely useless at predicting stuff, particularly football. And so I built an economic model that tried to predict the 2014 World Cup. And then the worst possible case happened. And I got it right, not just in 2014, but three times in a row.
20: What data are you inputting?
16: It's three economic variables. It's the population of a country, which gives you an idea of the size of the talent pool. Then the wealth, basically as a proxy for, is there a possibility to get enough infrastructure to develop talented young players into world-class players? Then the climate. Can you play football year-round in a country, which obviously gives you a distinct advantage compared to countries where it's too cold in winter, too hot in summer? And, of course, the FIFA World Ranking, which gives me an idea. Having said that, those four factors only explain about half of the variation of the outcome of every single match. The other half is luck, which gives you an idea why I think that getting the World Cup winner right three times in a row, I should have played the lottery. I would probably be sitting in Monte Carlo speaking to you now rather than on my desk in London.
20: So you've inputted all your data this year. Mm-hmm. And mm-hmm. when did you do this? This was before the tournament started?
16: Yeah, in April when the groups were cleared. I usually do that about a month before the tournament starts, and then I never change it, no matter what the tournament brings.
20: What is it? You sit it on a computer, then you finally press enter, and it goes,
16: yes.
20: And then up comes the name. Is that how it works?
16: That is literally how it works, yes.
20: And, oh, I love it.
16: I know. And people wonder whether I then just get bored watching the World Cup because I know the outcome. Not at all. Quite the opposite. As a German, I support Germany. Since I do this, I also have become always a big, big supporter and very nervous for the team that I predict to win the World Cup.
20: And the key question is, who's your system come up with?
16: This time, I think I have a death wish because I predicted the Netherlands to win the World Cup this time for the first time, beating Spain, for example, in the semi-final, which in itself would be a major upset.
7: German World Cup predictor Joachim Clement there speaking with Adrian Charles. And for more on the World Cup, listen to the BBC World Service sports podcast, More Than the Score. It's available wherever you get your podcasts. And if you want to keep up with tonight's games, you can go to the sports pages of the BBC website. 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
22: 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With the help of some expert guests, we're going back to biblical times and working through to the present day in an attempt to answer that question. 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
23: The Jewish reverence for the Holy Land, for Jerusalem, for the holy cities is very ancient and never really ended.
24: For the newly emerging religion in Central Arabia, the followers of the Prophet Muhammad that would come to be known as the Muslims, this sacral nature of Jerusalem really influenced their religion.
21: How did we get here? Israel and the Palestinians. Wednesday at 12:30 GMT.
25: Yeah. T. I'm here, my Kawanasi. Jiwinima Bibian How. Minimito Drasi. Shampabuana Bibian Kau. Jai Superpawaniasi. Emma Viasia Jane Dreamfow.
6: Hey good people, it's DJ Do The Afrobos here. After the news, I'll be catching up with a Ghanaian icon. Sarko Die has been on top for around 20 years. He's got people's attention with the phenomenal speed of his rapping, but there's so much more to him than that. Join us, it's a must.
7: BBC News with Pete Ross. The US military says it's carried out strikes against Iran in response to an attack on a commercial ship in the Strait of Hormuz on Thursday, which American officials said violated the ceasefire agreement. Iran's Revolutionary Guard said it targeted US military positions, but without giving further details. Israel and Lebanon have signed a framework agreement brokered by the US, but the Israeli Prime Minister Benjamin Netanyahu insisted Israeli forces would remain in southern Lebanon until Hezbollah disarms. Supporters of the Iran-backed group took to the streets of the capital Beirut to protest against the agreement. The Venezuelan authorities say more than 900 people are now known to have died in Wednesday's two huge earthquakes. A tremor of 4.9 magnitude was felt off Venezuela's northern coast on Friday. The authorities installed by Russia in Crimea have declared a state of emergency as Ukraine intensifies its attacks on the annexed peninsula. People are facing increased power blackouts. The US has allowed the artificial intelligence company Anthropic to release its powerful Claude Mythos 5 AI model to what it described as trusted partners. Washington had ordered Anthropic not to allow anyone not American to use it. France has condemned the military government in Burkina Faso for breaking off diplomatic ties, describing it as hostile and baseless. In 2022, Burkina Faso's military leader expelled French troops, helping fight Islamist extremism for 12 years. In the Group H matches of the Men's Football World Cup, Spain are leading in their game against Uruguay 1-0. Neither Cape Verde nor Saudi Arabia have scored yet in theirs. As well as hosting the World Cup match between Iran and Egypt, the US city of Seattle is holding a pride parade this weekend, despite objections from both teams. LGBTQ plus relationships are illegal in Iran, and gay and transgender people are heavily repressed in Egypt. That's the latest BBC.
0: You're now listening to the Afro Boss. DJ Edu. This is Africa. This is Africa. CIA.
1: Unique sounds. Horns.
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4: Whoa. Yes, we have our music here, but also we're very much influenced by all of the countries around us.
5: The sound

Greetings, my good people. It's DJ Edu the Afro Boss here, and I have a very special guest for you. Memma woni pe bi embu abonfia ahop promo ye nyina bo huntia oyɛ wo tam fo ja no manimbia. This man is truly one of a kind. He's been number one in Ghana for over 15 years, and his fans, the Sark Nation, are loyal to the core. He showed that you can rap in your native language, in this case Twi, and still go global. No compromise. He's disciplined and independent, runs his own label, and he opens doors for others. Look at how many Ghanaian artists blew up after he featured them. His biggest hits include Adonai with Castro, Painkiller with Runtown, Can't Let You Go with King Promise, and Countryside with Black Sheriff. And for the real fans, Boga still shuts down

0: Winner of the BET Award and countless Ghana Music Awards, he is the most awarded artist in Ghana Music Awards history.
1: Wow!
0: He also sold out the historic Royal Albert Hall in London this spring and is on course to be the first Ghanaian artist to sell out the 20,000 capacity O2 Arena in London. He's announced that he'll be performing there on the 70th anniversary of Ghana's independence.
2: The stars of Africa on TIA.
3: There you are.
4: Yes.
3: Yeah, what's up, my people? It's your boy SARKODIE Sako Dio Bidibipon Bidi. You already know, all the way from GH Ghana, and I'm chilling with my brother DJ Edu on This Is Africa from BBC. Now,
0: you're an institution, man, a legend, an icon in Ghanaian music.
3: I appreciate it.
0: And you just proved that by selling out one of the most iconic venues in London, the Royal Albert Hall. How was that for you?
3: Amazing feeling. The venue itself and what it represents, and the fact that we were able to, you know, perform there. As an artist, I think this is like your biggest dream, to have your music presented in the right way. Because you make your music from your room or any studio, it's being played out there. But if you want to present it, you know, just like this studio, this amazing studio, what we are doing looks good, feels good because of how good the place looks like. So same thing with music. If you're given the best platform, the best venue, the best ambiance, the best lighting, the best stage, it doesn't get better than that.

0: it was a tick for this rapaholic movement that you have, this concert that you have every December.
1: We've always wanted to come outside Ghana. UK has to be the first stop, and then we chose the Royal Vettel, and then we're here.
0: Why UK?
1: Our people. See the energy here. I think UK understood Afrobeat earlier. You know, we were embraced here. You are here. Let me flatter you a bit. We did it because you are here.
0: It's always because of me.
1: Because DJ is here.
0: So you had to do it here.
1: Yes.
0: But how was this feeling for you when you stepped out at the Royal Albert Hall?
1: Very nervous. To calm me down, I had a studio set up in the dressing room. I recorded 3 songs. I had Fuse, Little Bizzo, all the artists coming around, having a great time. So I was a bit calm. Mm. But when they said it's go time, of course, my nerves were back up. As soon as I came up on that stage, heard the people, the mic is on, it was just go time for me.
0: Emotionally, where were you?
1: Overwhelmed, I can say that. Uh-huh. I will never take it for granted when I see people scream, because it always takes me back to Michael from Tema, young boy, always having headphones and walking around, dreaming about stuff like this, and now you're here. You know, I can never be in, I don't think I can ever get to a space where I'm like, okay, this is normal. The full performance will come out. So when you watch it, there's a song called Always On My Mind. I was shedding tears, like proper tears. You know, it's the melody of the music and what everything that's happening really got to me. I'm here, my car, and I say, do you need my baby and how? My name is Todrasi, Shempabuana, baby and cow. Jai sweep it, I say, Emma, we are see a dream foul. I was thankful, you know, that for this long I can have people still show up just to come and see you.
0: How would you describe yourself? Because obviously there's 2 facets to you. There's Michael and there's Sarkodie.
1: I like when people encounter me and they tell me what they think, whether negative or positive. I think they feel like until you get closer to me, you can never get the full version of Michael or Sarkodie. I think I'm Michael, but people always feel like there's layers to it, you know. But I agree, because if I think about me being in my comfort zone, like my team, wifey, kids, I'm totally different. Then when I come out, I project energy until I'm comfortable with the person, then I open up. So I take life very easy. Listen, Edu, we will all go.
0: Yeah.
1: We will all leave. We can hold on to these things so much. You think you're so important, like you're not really that important. You're just here to live life to the fullest. What you can give, just do that and get out. Stop holding on and thinking, oh, I have to be this, I have to be that. So I live my life on that principle. But that makes you come off as somebody who doesn't care. So I see people think, oh, guy, he feels like, oh, he feels he's... No, I just feel like there's nothing that serious. All the things we are fighting about, you want to be on the chart, you want to sell out here, you want... Listen, after some years, nobody will care about it.
0: Yeah.
1: You know, so the little time we have here, I appreciate family, I appreciate good relationship, and just enjoying the moment. And that's all I do. It's not because I don't care about you, but I feel like you should not even care that much about me.
2: This is Africa from the BBC with DJ Edu.

0: sprinting feet. I have 4 siblings, so we are 5, you know. I don't understand why I'm the only person that dad came to pick me and take me somewhere, which he had no idea what I was going through. Went through hell. You know, I had to live like a movie. And most kids are going through it now. I can imagine, because I used to be there. So now when I'm driving and I see these kids on the street hawking, and because that was me, I used to sell yam on the streets, and I had to like work for a very long time to make sales if I can have something to eat. You know, so it made me a very reserved human being. I don't live life, I watch it. But then I realized that's what made me write. You know, that's what created Sakode. I picked up a pen because of that upbringing. Maybe if I had been in Tema and I'm like with mommy enjoying life, I don't think I'll be doing, doing what I'm doing. So at that time, I didn't understand it. I really went through hell thinking about it. You know, as a young child, which all you need is a little bit of affection, you know, from mom or dad, and you don't get that from nowhere for a long period. And all you're living is trying to figure out 24 hours to get to the next 24 hours. And mom had no idea where I was, you know, so... Now, in full circle, when it comes back now, I had a conversation with dad, and dad said, listen, I'm not going to say I'm proud of everything that happened. Yes, there might be some oversights, but let's look at the bigger picture of what that created. Because God knew you were supposed to do this. You had to go through all these situations. From where I came from to now, having this microphone and this water here is heaven. You know, a bottle of Coke is heaven for me. I don't take it for granted. I still don't forget. That this is something that you cherish. If I drive on the motorway and I'm like, Michael is driving.
1: How long? What kind of very long period time. Was that?
0: Around 9 years. It was a whole lot to do, but what I'm trying to say is that no matter what you're going through, no matter how hard you think it is, trust me, it's definitely for a reason. And you just have to wait till that reason comes. I'm not in the fan's head, but I can kind of like gauge why they love Sakode. It's the things I say. God took me to that place where I went to create the Sakode persona. It wasn't music. It was me writing.

0: your audience. You have like a big following that's very core to your success.
1: Yes.
0: They love everything you put out.
1: Everything. Mm. Everything. It's even unhealthy.
0: So you don't know whether you put out a good song or not.
1: They will love everything you do. But big shouts to Stack Nation. I think I can speak from my experience that that's the best thing I've had as far as my career is concerned. Edu, I don't know if you know, I've not gotten one single funding in my life before.
0: No.
1: I don't even know how that feels like for stuff to be paid for you. I don't even, I've never experienced it.
0: Okay. I'll buy you a coffee after. Some jollof at least.
1: Yes,
0: some Ghana jollof after.
1: But all of that was for a reason. So Stack Nation came in as my tool to use to be able to sustain momentum. So I came through the back door. Mm. It was the fans that told DJ Edu, DJ Edu, this guy.
0: Yeah, this guy.
1: Check this guy out, you know. And that's, to me, that's the best PR. And they have been my pillar. And I can't thank them enough. I know I always say this, but I want to use this opportunity to thank Stack Nation again, you know, for all they keep doing for me.

0: Boomba.
1: You'd also think that chewy, their heavily use of chewy, restricts people from tuning into some of your music, because some of the things you say, when I'm sitting with Ghanaian friends, they're like, ooh, deep, and I'm like,
0: I feel like, yes, you are going to lose regardless. So you're rapping in English thinking that's what's giving you the audience. I'm not saying some people in Ghana or certain areas can speak English, but they don't relate to that. You know, we have thousands of millions of people in Ghana who, just because I'm speaking chi, makes their day. The fact that Ghanaians were at the Royal Albert Hall listening to Ghanaian music,
1: unfiltered,
0: it doesn't get better than that. Because people go to the Royal Albert Hall or go to the O2 to enjoy songs that they love, but it's not really rooted in them. So imagine having those things that you like presented to you the same way the mainstream is being presented to you. That is, to them, is priceless.
2: Like, I'm rolling with a twister of Ghana right now, man. I don't even need to go faster, you guys. You know what I'm saying? I'm number one.
1: I like that, man, the reverse colonialism, you know, where, you know,
0: if it was
1: I don't care yeah. about you being co-signed by the world, UK, blah blah blah. I'm carrying my people on my back wherever I go.
0: That's all, because it was numbers that came to Royal Albert Hall.
1: Yeah.
0: At the end of the day, it's numbers, the people came.
1: And speaking of numbers, you are now going to the next level.
0: Yes.
1: And you announced the O2
0: yes
1: arena.
0: Yes.
1: Oof. Ghana at 70 is going to be something
0: crazy,
1: special for Sarko Dias. You know, that's 20,000 people.
0: Yeah.
1: What inspired you to go to such a massive venue?
0: It's presenting our music on the highest level. And the production that we used to think you have to go and watch it, you can't be it. That's what we are trying to do. So numbers is cool, but it's a story we are telling. You know, we are coming from Ghana, we're coming from Africa, we are presenting our music, and this is how we want to present it.
1: The one, the only Sarko Dias, Ghana man to the core. And if you enjoyed listening to him, you can hear a longer version of that interview in our brand new This Is Africa podcast. You can find it wherever you get your podcast, and you can watch it on the BBC Africa YouTube channel as well.
3: Nice.
1: Sarko Dias opens up about his grandmother Mary, for whom he made a whole album, and he shows that he's a big softie.
0: I love kids, knowing that this is the purest human can be. No judging, nothing. Just love you for who you are. So when my sisters have their kids, I'll go and play football, but I need to come back on time just to make sure they eat. I'll feed them. So imagine me having my own children. You know, it was life changing for me.
1: Sark also dropped some bars right there that you're not going to hear anywhere else. So go check it out. This is Africa, the podcast. And follow, subscribe, like, tell your friends, and tell us what you think. You can reach out on WhatsApp via +44 8000 321 721. But first, stick right here, because it's time for my 10 in 10.
4: 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This is Africa. The hottest music from around the motherland. TIA.
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0: for. But when she not teach, what can you say? No speed up.
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0: Nilijuana.
1: Darasa La Saba is a song that reinforces the themes of youthful love and the bittersweet nature of growing up. It's by Mboso from Tanzania.
0: Zikape peruka na yeye sekondali akamishwa mbali mkoani Arusha,
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Africa from the BBC with me, DJ Do The Afro Boss. Don't forget to hit me up on the socials for the track listing and tell me what you think of the first episode of TIA, the podcast. To find it, just search for BBC This Is Africa wherever you get your podcasts and like, follow, subscribe so you never miss an episode. And you can watch it on the BBC Africa YouTube channel as well. I'll be back here next week with another inspiring artist and more great new releases. I'm leaving you with a classic from 2004, also from Ghana, by Hammer of the Last Two and Bolly, titled You May Kiss the Bride. Peace, peace!

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1: For decades, science believed our closest animal relatives could help us better understand ourselves. We meet a chimpanzee called Sheba, whose story sheds light on the dark side of primate experimentation. We ask, we may have the need, but do we have the right?
0: Sheba, just like us, today at 11 GMT. In 50 minutes, witness history.
2: This is the story behind one of Mexico's most recognizable songs, a song that has echoed across stages, bars, and living rooms for the past 25 years, a song that almost never was. Rata de dos patas.
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3: Coming next, it's the Outlook mixtape, and today we're outside enjoying the wonder of gardening.
4: He used to get a daffodil bulb and he used to feed beetroot juice to the daffodil bulb and it made it go orange, you know, and I thought at the time that was magic.
3: During the pandemic, Gerald Stratford found his own way to sprinkle some of that magic around. We'll also hear from the man dubbed the Plant Messiah and from a musician undergoing chemo who composed an album with the help of medicinal plants.
5: So I started to wonder whether I would be able to compose music using the same plants that many cancer drugs are made from as a way of helping people connect back to nature.
3: Helen Anahita Wilson tells us about her plant orchestra after the BBC World Service News.
6: BBC News with Chris Barrow. The US military says it's carried out strikes against Iran in response to an attack on a commercial ship in the Strait of Hormuz on Thursday, which American officials said was violating the ceasefire agreement. A statement on social media said US aircraft had struck Iranian missile and drone storage locations and coastal radar sites. Iran's Revolutionary Guard said it targeted US military positions in the region in response. Howell Griffith reports.
7: It's just over a week since the United States and Iran both signed the Memorandum of Understanding, pledging to end conflict on all fronts and open the Strait of Hormuz. However, this latest escalation shows the ceasefire is fragile and being tested on both sides. In a post on social media, the US Vice President, J.D. Vance, said Iran could pick up the phone if it had a disagreement on how the memorandum was being applied.
6: Israel and Lebanon have signed a framework agreement that's been brokered by the US after five rounds of negotiations in Washington. The US Secretary of State, Marco Rubio, said the framework would initiate a clear process to restore Lebanon's sovereignty and disarm Hezbollah. One Hezbollah lawmaker said the deal was an attempt to disrupt the Iran ceasefire. The Venezuelan authorities say more than 900 people are now known to have died in Wednesday's two huge earthquakes, as the United Nations says more than 50,000 remain unaccounted for. Another strong tremor was felt off Venezuela's northern coast on Friday afternoon. Will Grant is in Caracas.
8: I'm looking at homes that have had the complete front of them sheared off, apartment blocks that will never be possible to be inhabited again. I've seen groups of architects and surveyors, presumably from the city and some private firms, trying to work out what is safe, what can be salvaged, and what eventually will need to be demolished. But for right now, I think the majority of the focus of most Venezuelans is on this shocking, this awful figure of 50,000 missing.
6: President Trump has threatened to impose a 100% import tariff against any country that targets American tech companies with a digital services tax. The European Union has vowed to respond swiftly and decisively if Mr. Trump carries out his threat. Here's our technology reporter, Lily Jamali.
9: In a social media post, President Trump said numerous European countries had been discussing what he called the imminent implementation of a digital services tax. This is a tax on revenue earned by companies and would hit American tech giants like Amazon, Google, and Meta. Some already pay a tax on money they make abroad from their social media ads, data collection, and marketplaces run on their sites. Mr. Trump warned he would impose a 100% tariff on goods from any European country that introduces such a tax, and added that the tariff would supersede any trade deals already agreed.
6: BBC News. France has condemned the decision by the military government in Burkina Faso to break off diplomatic ties, describing the move as hostile and baseless. In a televised statement on Friday, a spokesman for the regime said conditions for mutual respect no longer existed, and he accused the French government of ceaseless activism against Burkina Faso's national interests. The US has allowed the artificial intelligence company Anthropic to release its powerful Claude Mythos 5 AI model to what it described as trusted partners. 2 weeks ago, Washington ordered Anthropic not to allow anyone who was not American to use the model, Anthropic's latest. This includes the company's foreign staff. In the World Cup, Spain has beaten Uruguay 1-0, meaning Spain go through to the knockout stages and Uruguay is out. Cape Verde played a goalless draw against Saudi Arabia, sending the small football nation through as well. The US city of Seattle is holding a pride parade this weekend, as well as hosting the World Cup match between Iran and Egypt, despite objections from both teams. LGBTQ plus relationships are illegal in Iran, and gay and transgender people are heavily repressed and often arrested in Egypt. FIFA has insisted that rainbow flags are permitted at all World Cup matches. Sebastian Lukomski is taking part in the Pride Parade.
10: We think that the World Cup should be about football and nothing else, and it shouldn't be hijacked by politics, by propaganda, by ideology, and by different outside things. We want football to remain as it is, a game for everyone, a game where people are united through sport, through love of the game.
6: In a statement, the world's football governing body said fans of all sexual orientations and gender identities are welcome at stadiums. I'm Chris Barrow, and for now, that's the latest world news from the BBC.
3: Hello, I'm Jo Fidgen. Welcome to the Outlook mixtape and to my favourite place in the world, my woodland garden. I'm here because today we're sharing three stories from our archive about special relationships with plants. We're going to be joined by a man who found new meaning in life when he encountered a rare water lily in Rwanda, and a composer living with cancer who found extraordinary inspiration in the medicinal plants used in her treatment.
5: Now, I had really no idea that so many chemotherapy drugs actually come from plants. And I felt that if I'd known that one of the drugs that I received was actually derived from the same tree that I had in my garden as a child, I would have found that really reassuring. So I started to wonder whether I would be able to compose music using the same plants that many cancer drugs are made from as a way of helping people connect back to nature whilst in the unnatural space of a hospital.
3: We're coming to understand more and more about how being in nature is healing for body and mind. I come to this garden as often as I can with my secateurs and my imagination. One of the most magical things about a young woodland for me is to picture how it might look in 10, 20, 30 years from now. I remember hearing that planting a tree is an act of hope for the future because that tree will mature only after you're gone. And I look at these hickories and the pears and mulberries and smile at the thought of the birds and the people that they'll feed when they're fully grown. I loved hearing again from Gerald Stratford, who first appeared on Outlook in 2021. He's a retired butcher and lifelong vegetable grower who began sharing pictures and videos of his garden during the COVID lockdowns with updates like these.
11: Good morning. I've just harvested a few sweet peppers and a few chilies. This variety is called chocolate. Not because they taste of chocolate, just the colour. Enjoy your day. Cheers.
3: It turned out that Gerald's sunny outlook, his garden know-how, and his enormous leeks and marrows were just what people needed during an otherwise bleak time. And during the pandemic, he accidentally became a gardening superstar.
4: If it makes people happy for me to just show my veg and smile, I will.
3: Shortly after Gerald found fame, Outlook's Tiffany Cassidy went to look around his English country garden where he was sizing up his autumn harvest.
4: These are all gourd. They are a lovely, very dark orange. And that is this one here. Very popular butternut squash.
12: Mm-hmm. Yeah.
4: They're drying off in here, you know, to try and get the skin nice and hard.
12: Gerald's garden is a year-round operation with a home garden and a community plot. But his love for the soil took root in a smaller operation.
4: Like most children, you follow your father around. And me and my brothers and sisters used to help Mum and Dad in the garden. My father was very ill all my life, and he passed away when I was 19. But he was such a good teacher. And when I was, I think, 4 or 5, he gave me a packet of seeds one day. And this packet of seeds was a radish called, I think, French breakfast. And he gave me a little piece of land about the size of a dinner table. And he said, "You've been watching me plant my radish. Now you go and do the same." And obviously he kept an eye on me when I'd done it. And every day I used to get up in the morning before breakfast, straight down to see if anything's happening. And then about 7 or 8 days later, these little shoots arrived. And I thought, something's growing. You know, told me Dad, and he patted me on the back, said, "Well done, keep the weeds off." And I suppose 6 weeks later, something like that, I pulled up a radish and I ate that radish, and I've been eating vegetables ever since.
12: And growing them is the sort of legacy his father left to him.
4: At the time, I thought he was a godlike creature because he got a greenhouse and he spent a lot of time in the greenhouse. And some of the things he'd done, he used to get a daffodil bulb and put it in like a glass, and he used to feed beetroot juice to the daffodil bulb, and it made it go orange, the flower. You know, and I thought at the time that was magic.
12: Gerald's home garden is beautiful and abundant. We step into 2 greenhouses and walk over his soil plot he keeps along the fence.
4: 8 good chilies.
12: All around the garden are planters. This time of year, they're full of potatoes, carrots, and chilies.
13: It smells really good.
12: Right next to the house, he's hung repurposed milk cartons to hold leafy greens. Gerald calls this his salad bar. And right in the center of everything is a colorful flower garden. Gerald doesn't grow the flowers. They're lovingly tended to by the garden's other caretaker.
4: My good lady, Elizabeth.
13: Yeah, so nice to meet you.
14: Nice to meet you too.
12: Good Lady Elizabeth, or Liz to her friends, is the other love in Gerald's life. She's usually behind the scenes filming Gerald's viral videos. Liz also handles the vegetable seedlings.
15: I'm in the mood for love.
4: Elizabeth is fantastic with seeds. She is magic when it comes to doing things with seeds, you know. And then I take over when that seed becomes a young plant. And yeah, we bounce off each other fine.
15: I'm in the mood for love.
12: Their love story is a unique one that began more than 5 decades ago.
14: I went to the dance, local dance, with his brother, his older brother. And young Cheeky, 17-year-old, came up and asked me if I'd like to dance. And I said, "Oh, yes, thank you." And he said, "I believe you came with my brother Ralph." And I said, "Yes." And he said, "But you won't be leaving with him, will you?" And I said, "Yes, I will." I thought, "You cheeky young so-and-so." Anyway, I went on and I married Ralph. And we were happy for over 40 years.
4: And tragically, Ralph contracted leukemia and he passed away. And I commiserated with Liz and her family. Elizabeth was on her own, her family's growing up. And I thought, why don't we just live together? You know, it's a nice thing to do, and we've ended up here.
14: When Ralph died, I thought, well, that's it, I'm finished. But along he came, and life has started again, and it's magic.
4: I love her to bits.

0: I hear Gerald talks to the plants a lot. Yeah. What does he say?
1: I'm not actually privy to what he says to his plants.
0: Secret conversation.
1: I'm usually too busy talking to my flowers.
2: A plant is a living thing, isn't it? It might not have a heart and a brain like us, but it's still a living thing. And if I'm nice to it, it returns a favour by growing well. And I grieve when one don't make it.
0: Gerald digs out a carrot for me from one of his planters.
2: You might just be surprised at the colour.
0: It's white.
2: Yeah. Yeah, the carrot is white. You smell that. I'll say something like, today's your day, Mr. White Carrot. We're going to lift you now and show the world what you are, and then we will lovely eat you. And he will thank me for that. You know, by being nice to things, they're nice back. And until somebody says I'm talking silly, I'm going to carry on.
0: Gerald started sharing his garden on Twitter in 2019. His posts are simple, positive, and almost always accompanied by a cheeky smile. So when the pandemic started and everyone was locked down, looking for some joy, it took off.
2: In May of 2020, I had a bucket of potatoes in the corner of the greenhouse behind you. I gave Liz the iPhone. We emptied them out on the lawn and she took a couple photographs and I posted them on Twitter. And the phone started buzzing and tweeting and making all sorts of noise. And I thought, what's going on?
0: So he asked that question to his nephew, Stephen.
2: Well, he phoned me back an hour later and he said, you've gone viral with your spuds.
0: And his reputation as Twitter's vegetable king bloomed from there. People are particularly obsessed with his big veg. He shows me a giant green marrow in his greenhouse, and it's the size of a large dog.
2: Big boy marrow. That is 44.6 kilograms. When they're reading a paper and there's a big vegetable, it triggers their imagination.
0: Despite his internet celebrity, Gerald isn't really interested in fame. He believes in the power of gardening and wants to inspire the younger generation to take up the spade. This is why he recently published a little handbook called, unsurprisingly, Big Veg, with tips on how to grow produce to be proud of.
2: I'm 73, so, you know, us older people are not going to be around forever. And we can't just rely on the professionals growing crops in fields. And I guarantee once you've eaten something you've grown yourself, it doesn't stop there. It breeds confidence. Cheers.
3: Don't get me started on the joy of eating veg you've grown yourself. I can bore for Britain about it. The fabulous Gerald Stratford and lovely Liz speaking to Outlook's Tiffany Cassidy back in 2021. I'm glad to say Gerald is still growing strong 5 years later. Like Gerald and King Charles, reportedly, I'm always chatting to my plants. I find they are excellent listeners and great therapists. Spanish botanist Carlos Magdalena has always loved the company of plants and has earned the nickname the Plant Messiah because of his talent for saving plants at risk of extinction. A few years ago, Outlook's Saskia Collette went to meet him where he works in one of the most magical places in London.
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5: I've travelled to the west of London, to the Kew Botanical Gardens. Outside, it's a cold, grey day, but once you're inside the palm glasshouse, you're surrounded by tropical plants and a humidity maintained by a periodic sprinkling of water. Carlos's love for the wild and a desire to preserve it started when he was a child living in Spain.
6: I am actually from the northwest coast of Spain. Amazing mountains, very close to the sea, and there is like populations of bears, wolves, golden eagles, and all these things. But then very close to this also, there was a very kind of highly polluted and an industrial area. So from a very little age, I could understand the impact we have. You know, I could be in a town where you can hardly breathe. 3 out of 4 people coming to A&E was coming with respiratory problems. And then you take a car, you drive 30 kilometers, and you are in the most pristine place in the world. There was a kind of London calling for me for a long time, because when you think about famous naturalists, you think about Darwin, and then he was based in England and very often in London. And one day I came to Kew, and I think that was it, really. You know, I was like, oh, I think this is the place I really want to work for. You know, I was always in love with water lilies, then, you know, seeing the giant water lily, the Victoria, it was just like a big wow. The whole place was so full with all these amazing plants. And I just have the feeling that I need this place, and actually, perhaps this place needs me too. The watering is actually being done manually. You have to choose every day.
5: Carlos shows me around, behind the scenes at the botanical gardens, where some of the most endangered plants on earth are kept. There are huge rooms filled with cacti, vines hanging from the ceilings. Then there's the water lily room, where there are purple and white lilies in tanks filled with warm water.
6: Like a jacuzzi, really.
3: It's like a jacuzzi.
6: Yeah, yeah.
5: You said you always loved water lilies. Why?
6: I think they are beautiful, and I think there is something appealing about a flower just rising out of nowhere in the water and floating and staying there, totally kind of immaculate.
5: With his love of water lilies, Carlos specializes in their conservation. He found one water lily species in Rwanda that was on the brink of extinction. It's the smallest water lily in the world, often measuring just 1 centimeter in diameter.
6: And there was about 50 plants left in a kind of a swamp, which was something like 3x4. So I realized that that plant probably was a very high risk of extinction, you know, a small change and you will wipe out the whole population.
5: Carlos was able to get his hands on some seeds for the Rwandan water lily, but no botanist could get the plants to flower, which meant they might die out.
6: It was a bit frustrating, and then automatically the pressure builds up.
5: Carlos tried all sorts of experiments to get the plants to flower, but nothing worked.
6: Then one day I was at home cooking, and I was like going through all these things of like, again, pH, nutrients, light, temperature. Oh my God, I cannot think of anything other. And then I realized that there was an invisible thing that all plants need, which is carbon dioxide. But none of the water lilies I had been growing before have that issue. But then something tell me, well, it has to be that, really, because I cannot think of any other thing.
5: So instead of growing the water lilies completely submerged in water, Carlos exposed them to air, which of course contains carbon dioxide.
6: And then like something like, I don't know, 3 months later, I have here 5 plants flowering, which start producing seed, from which I start raising more plants. And then I thought this was brilliant. If the plant later on goes dead in the wild, we will have some backups in here, in the tropical nursery.
5: Little did Carlos know at the time how important his water lilies would be. In fact, the botanist who discovered the species told Carlos the plant had been totally wiped out in the wild. Accidentally, Carlos had saved the flowers from extinction.
6: And it was just like amazing, oh wow. But then after, it was a massive relief. And then again, you realize that you have done something meaningful, really.
5: The Rwandan water lilies were put out on display. But one day, there was a discovery. One of these rare flowers had been stolen.
6: And we know the exact number we have, and then suddenly there was one missing, there was a hole in the mud with fingerprints. Then we called the Metropolitan Police just to report it.
7: A police investigation is underway over the theft of a rare and tiny water lily from a glasshouse at London's Royal Botanic Gardens at Kew.
6: So everybody started ringing in, all the robbery in the museum.
8: This water lily was growing in an open pond area, and so relatively easy to grab out of the water.
6: Collectors are collectors, isn't it? When they want something, they will go the extra mile. So I knew that it could happen.
9: And it's thought to be the world's smallest lily, just 1 centimetre wide, and it was virtually extinct.
6: That thing makes you not want to put important things on display.
5: Despite a police investigation, the thief has never been found. But Carlos says the incident did start an important discussion about conservation.
6: But we also elevate water lilies to the kind of plant pop star level.
5: Even more than saving the Rwandan pygmy water lily, Carlos has discovered a new species of water lily in Australia and made a previously infertile tree pollinate.
6: You know, at least it's just like if I die now, I can say I have done X, Y, and Z, you know, and I was not here just trying to destroy species and wildlife, and I managed to at least in a few occasions either discover something or preventing something from disappearing.
3: Carlos Magdalena, speaking to Saskia Collette at the Royal Botanic Gardens in Kew in 2017. It's thanks to plants that we're all here, of course. Without them, we wouldn't have oxygen to breathe or food to eat. Every calorie we consume can be traced back to them. They also have an important place in modern medicine. So many pharmaceutical drugs are derived from plants. When British composer Helen Anahita Wilson fell seriously ill, she sought musical inspiration in the healing power of plants and created something wonderful. India Rackerson picks up the story.
10: Isn't it funny how objects pass through our hands all the time? I'm talking about just stuff, you know, the bits and bobs of life. What if you stopped and imagined these objects into something else, improvised them a new life, or even heard them differently? Well, that's what British composer Helen Anahita Wilson does. She's a classically trained pianist and musician, but for years she's also been taking the objects of her life and turning them into music, unlocking new ways to describe the world.
11: Some friends and I at school, we had a little ensemble where we do performances with reclaimed front doors and bowls of water and giant phone number books, yellow pages. We were slamming them on the tables, from what I remember, and then using them as percussion instruments. All sorts of things like that, which our teachers weren't very happy about. But we loved it. I loved the idea of making music with instruments that didn't seem like instruments. After music college, I worked professionally as a pianist, and I was focusing mainly on contemporary music, new music. But after a few years, I totally lost the joy that I used to feel. And by chance, I came across a concert. And it was like nothing I had ever heard in my life. It was the most sublime music. I couldn't quite believe what I was hearing, and immediately I was hooked. The vocalist in this concert was Manjusha Kulkarni Patil, and she is a khayal singer, which is a form of classical music from the north of India. It inspired me so much that I then decided to press pause on my career as a pianist to study South Asian classical music. I started a PhD in 2018, and my research was focused on a beautiful classical music festival in Kerala. I was about halfway through my research at the end of 2019, and I'd booked a flight out to India to go and spend the next few months researching the festival, working with musicians, and also doing some performing myself.
10: She was preparing to go, excited, sorting out her packing list, but she never made that flight. Because just 17 hours before she was supposed to board the plane, Helen was in hospital, receiving a shocking diagnosis.
11: I was diagnosed with a very aggressive form of breast cancer. And I was told that I had to go into immediate treatment. I was in my mid-30s at the time, and I was absolutely not expecting this kind of news, this kind of health diagnosis. And I was frightened. I was really frightened.
3: In part two of Outlook, Helen tells us how she turned to nature to try to make sense of her illness. Join us after the break.
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13: We are not alone. Inside and outside of our bodies is a hidden realm of microscopic loners and crowd lovers, of heroes and traitors.
14: They change what behaviors they carry out based on whether they're around friends or enemies.
13: I'll be exploring how bacteria interact with one another and how, just like us, they don't always play nice.
15: You're saying that it blows itself up in order to release these weapons to kill their cousins?
16: Yeah.
13: By decoding their behavior, we could fight disease, outsmart antibiotic resistance, and even help to heal the planet.
12: The Social Lives of Bacteria, Thursday at 8:30 and 19 GMT.
3: Coming up after the news, it's the Outlook mixtape B-side with music composed by cancer patient Helen Anahita Wilson, using plants that formed the basis of her chemotherapy treatment.
17: I approach the garden almost like an orchestra. I feel like I'm the conductor in some ways, where I'm cueing certain plants at certain times.
3: Turning plants into sonic worlds. After the latest from the BBC World Service newsroom.
18: BBC News with Chris Berrow. The US military says it's carried out strikes against Iran in response to an attack on a commercial ship in the Strait of Hormuz on Thursday, which American officials said violated the ceasefire agreement. Iran's Revolutionary Guard said it targeted US military positions, but without giving details. Israel and Lebanon have signed an agreement brokered by the United States, but the Israeli Prime Minister, Benjamin Netanyahu, insisted Israeli forces would remain in southern Lebanon until Hezbollah disarms. Supporters of the Iran-backed group took to the streets of the capital, Beirut, to protest against the agreement. The Venezuelan authorities say more than 900 people are now known to have died in Wednesday's huge earthquakes. A tremor of 4.9 magnitude was felt off Venezuela's northern coast on Friday. The US has allowed the artificial intelligence company Anthropic to release its powerful Claude Mythos 5 AI model to what it called trusted partners. Washington had ordered Anthropic not to allow anyone not American to use it. The authorities installed by Russia in Crimea have declared a state of emergency as Ukraine intensifies its attacks on the annexed peninsula. France has condemned the military government in Burkina Faso for breaking off diplomatic ties. In 2022, Burkina Faso's military leader expelled French troops after 12 years of helping fight Islamist extremism. The tiny nation of Cape Verde threw to the knockout stages of the Men's Football World Cup with a goalless draw against Saudi Arabia. Spain beat Uruguay 1-0, meaning Spain go through and Uruguay are out of the competition. As well as hosting the World Cup match between Iran and Egypt, the US city of Seattle is holding a pride parade despite objections from both teams. LGBTQ plus relationships are illegal in Iran and gay and transgender people are heavily repressed in Egypt. BBC News.
3: Hello, I'm Jo Fidgen. Welcome back to the Outlook mixtape and my little patch of paradise, the woodland garden, where I come to recover from the stresses of everyday life by tuning into the birdsong and the bee buzz and watching the spiders and the worms and the butterflies go about their business in the long grass. We were hearing the remarkable story of Helen Anahita Wilson in the first half of the programme. She's a composer who's always found musicality in everyday objects. But when she became ill with an aggressive form of cancer, it was plants she turned to for inspiration. In 2019, Helen was due to travel to India to study South Indian music when her diagnosis put everything on hold.
17: The disruption to my life was absolutely staggering. My original PhD soon became a little bit of a past dream. There were so many questions at the time. We didn't know if the cancer had spread through my body, but what we did know was that it was growing so fast that I needed chemotherapy as soon as possible. Everything became hour by hour or day by day. My experience was almost like improvising as well. You couldn't be sure of anything. You couldn't be sure how you were going to feel from 1 hour to the next. At the time, I lived on my own. And this was really difficult at times because I was diagnosed right at the beginning of COVID. And so for my own safety, the more time I spent on my own, the better, really. My mother used to come and stay sometimes, which was a wonderful help. But for all of that first part of the global pandemic, I was pretty much on my own going through all of this treatment in a very extreme and unprecedented time. Having chemotherapy was a really frightening experience for me and extremely difficult. I nearly died several times whilst on chemotherapy. I found myself having to visit A&E quite regularly, unfortunately.
10: It was a terrifying time, and music was Helen's way to cope with the fear, the uncertainty, and the isolation.
17: Returning home after every hospital appointment, which I had over 80 hospital appointments in 2020 alone, one of the first things that I would do would be to come and sit at the piano. It was just music that kind of transported me out of my frightening situation and gave me real joy and escapism.
10: And soon enough, music made its way inside the hospital, where there were new rhythms that Helen could create, new harmonies surrounding her, sounds that she could capture and then reorganise, tones and beats that became both focus and distraction.
17: I think because I was in my 30s at the time, lots of my friends just didn't really know how to cope. And I was probably the first person that they knew who went through something like this. And people used to worry about not knowing what to say. And so much so that actually lots of my friends ghosted me. They just, you know, disappeared. And I spent so much time on my own, not being able to share things with people, you know, like not being able to have even just a little cry with somebody or a little moan or equally laughing about something really funny that happened in hospital, because, you know, it's a case that all life is there, you know. Sometimes you can have a bit of a dark sense of humour and a giggle with somebody in the chair next to you about something really weird. But just not being able to share that with anybody because you have to wear a mask and you have to keep distance from someone. So another way of coping with the strange surrealness of a hospital, I found, was having a look at everything around me, including the drip bags full of chemotherapy drugs that would drip into my body over the course of a 9-hour session. And I'd have a look on the labels, and there were all sorts of interesting numbers printed on them. So some of them would be my date of birth and my address, and other numbers would be the dosage of the drug or the batch number or the laboratory in which it was made. And it occurred to me that all of these numbers could be transformed into music. And one of the wonderful things about South Asian music is the importance of rhythm and the importance of these time cycles that repeat again and again. So what I decided to do in order to pass the time, I would scribble down little rhythmic compositions made from all of these medical numbers. Some numbers would determine the time cycle, and some numbers would determine these little rhythms that I was able to say out loud and vocalise.
16: Duck, meat, June. Duck, meat, June.
17: And my hand, with the cannula going into the vein, would tap out beats and rhythms.
16: Na, dum, duck, Meet.
17: It would wave in the air in meet. These very specific meet. Patterns. Meet. And I could pass hours and hours in the corner of the hospital ward coming up with my own personal, very special meet. Little medical pieces of music. Looking back on past me, who was sat in the corner of the hospital ward, singing and chanting these musical compositions under my breath and waving my hand, and I imagine looking like I was performing incantations in the corner of the hospital. It feels in some ways like a distant memory and also an integral and present part of me, because it transformed so much of my life. There was before cancer and there was after cancer. That woman in the corner of the hospital still informs the way that I think and everything that I do.
10: These compositions that Helen created during her treatment weren't just about coping with the loneliness and the fear. They were a way for her to communicate to others her experiences that were, she felt, so impossible to describe. An experience where sometimes words were just not enough.
17: I found that many diaries and memoirs, texts about cancer, never really rang true for me. Very often we talk about cancer in relation to warfare. We talk about battles won and lost. We talk about survivors, and for me that's quite problematic. I feel that a survivor status is a lauded status that perhaps suggests that for people whose treatment wasn't successful, they're somehow less brave and less brilliant. And that's a very uncomfortable thing for me. And so making music about my experience felt like a kind of testimony, but without ever having to worry about putting it into words. I felt like I could be completely free and completely honest about my experience. And so I started composing a whole variety of pieces that seemed like a new way of telling a story, an opportunity to actually be quite experimental. I spoke with a number of medical researchers and experts, including my own oncologist, and they helped me understand what was going on inside my body. Now, this is one of the ways that I really came to terms with what was happening. I understand that for many people, it's a bit too frightening, or simply it's just too much information to cope with, looking into the biomedical goings-on in your body whilst you're actually going through treatment. But for me, the more I knew, the easier the experience became. Now, I had really no idea that so many chemotherapy drugs actually come from plants. I just thought they were toxic solutions created in a laboratory, and I didn't really understand that there was a connection back to the natural world. And I felt that if I'd known that one of the drugs that I received was actually derived from the same tree that I had in my garden as a child, I would have found that

0: medical space of a hospital.
1: Helen went to one of the oldest botanical gardens in Britain, the Chelsea Physic Garden in London.
0: They have an oncology section, which grows a whole host of medicinal plants used in cancer treatments. And I started looking into bioelectricity. Bioelectricity is a very natural form of electricity which happens in our cells, not just in plants, in animals, in humans. It's really important for wound healing in particular. And I started measuring voltage readings from these plants, and I got streams of numbers. And so to me, whenever I see a stream of numbers, it becomes like a rhythm. It becomes like Steve Reich's drumming patterns. It becomes like Carnatic South Asian rhythmic compositions. And on seeing these bioelectricity readings, I was able not only to compose little rhythmic fragments, I was able to see shapes of melodies. And so I composed a piece of music called Linea Naturalis, which is 45 minutes long, which is the average time it takes for a drip bag to empty and to enter the human body. The piece is made entirely with bioelectrical readings, which I then converted and transformed into sound and developed little fragments of these using techniques from South Asian classical music. I approached the oncology garden at the Chelsea Physic Garden almost like an orchestra. I feel like I'm sort of the conductor in some ways, where, you know, I'm cueing certain plants at certain times or asking them to play a little louder. Each plant gave me very distinct information when I was collecting readings, and they suggested different instruments or different roles in the orchestra. The plant that I absolutely loved working with is the Madagascan periwinkle, which is such a beautiful, delicate pink flower. Now, this plant is really extraordinary in the way that it has transformed survival rates for childhood leukemia. It used to be, very sadly, that 90% of children with leukemia would not survive. And now, thanks to the Madagascan periwinkle, that has completely turned on its head. The readings that I collected from the petals in particular were so active and fascinating. The numbers, the data, just immediately seemed really musical. And so I transformed all of this information into melodies played by the harp. And this is really the soloist in the piece. I decided to give it the starring role at the front of the stage. It just became so obvious that that had to be the main melodic part of the piece.

0: Around about the same time that I started making music with plants, my partner decided to have a bit of a career change and move from working in media to working with plants as well. And that was such a lovely time because we could kind of bounce off each other, learning Latin names and all of that kind of thing. It was a really lovely little joint period of discovery.
1: Helen's composition, Linea Naturalis, started off as an experiment, but it ended up being listened to all over the world after she turned it into an album and posted it online.
0: There was one email I received in particular that really stood out in my memory. It was from a Buddhist monk in California who had been looking after the monastery garden for about 20 years or so and had been diagnosed with a brain tumour. And listening to this piece of music whilst in hospital,

0: receiving treatment allowed him to reconnect with his garden, which is the most important place for him. And hearing those stories from people who've been so kind to share them with me has been such a surprising and heartwarming privilege. I had really no idea that I would have the opportunity to connect with so many people.
1: Composer and musician Helen Anahita Wilson speaking to Outlook earlier this year. The presenter was India Rackerson. If you'd like to hear more of the music Helen made in the Chelsea Physic Garden, the album is available online and is called Linea Naturalis. No doubt some of you will have experience of the healing power of nature. We would love to hear about it. Do drop us a line, outlook@bbc.com, or send us a voice note on WhatsApp. You'll find the number on our website. Today's producer was fellow gardener Vibeke Venema, who says she has stopped mowing the lawn in order to grow more dandelions. From Vibeke, from me, Joe Fidgen, and from the blackbirds and wood pigeons and chiff-chaffs singing to us from the hedgerow. Thanks for listening.
2: 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This is the story behind one of Mexico's most recognisable songs, a song that has echoed across stages, bars and living rooms for the past 25 years, a song that almost never was, Rata de dos patas.
3: Rata inmunda, animal rastrero, escoria de la vida, a veces...
2: We're going back to the year 2000, to the Auditorio Nacional, a huge concert venue in Mexico City. An audience of thousands sits mesmerised by the woman on stage. She's the famous Mexican singer Paquita La del Barrio. And when I say famous, I mean legendary. In her 50s, with cropped blonde hair and red lips, Paquita's wearing a black floor-length gown covered in crystals. Microphone in hand, dark eyebrows furrowed as she sings.
4: The auditorium was absolutely packed. Paquita had this gift. Wherever she appeared, people came.
2: Manuel Eduardo Toscano is sitting in the audience. He's a composer and he's already writing songs for Paquita. But tonight, he spots something.
5: La oigo cantar.
4: I heard her sing, and I noticed that every time she sang a sweet song, people applauded. But
2: Paquita is really famous for singing about heartbreak and betrayal, bold, unapologetic songs that call out macho culture and unfaithful men. And when she sings those songs, the reaction is very different.
6: Me saludes a la tuya.
4: When she sang Me saludas a la tuya, the people shouted and screamed.
2: Me saludas a la tuya. In English, say hi to yours for me. It sounds polite, but it isn't. Let's say it's more of a sarcastic goodbye. The crowd loves it. It's a light bulb moment for Manuel.
5: La gente berriaba.
4: People were shouting, and I wondered what would happen if Paquita La del Barrio recorded Rata de Dos Patas for me.
2: Rata de Dos Patas, two-legged rat. Manuel has written a song where the lyrics are made up entirely of insults.
5: Rata inmunda.
4: Filthy rat.
5: Animal rastrero.
4: Crawling animal.
5: Escoria de la vida.
4: Scum of life.
5: Adefesio mal hecho.
4: Badly made monstrosity.
2: It's punch after punch without apology. Vermin, poisonous serpent, waste of life. If the audience is screaming now, what if Paquita recorded that? Manuel decides to offer her the song.
4: But what do you think? The next time I saw her, she said, "Son, the song is nice, but I'm not going to record it because it's too strong."
2: Even for Paquita, Rata de Dos Patas is too much, with its leeches, cockroaches, and hyena from hell. Manuel thinks it's destined to stay in a drawer forever. But Paquita owns a restaurant in Mexico City. It's where she tries out new material. And it turns out she hasn't quite given up on Rata.
4: One day, there was an event with a lot of people in her restaurant, and she sang it. And the applause was massive. Someone told her, Paquita, you have to record this song. And that's when she decided she was going to do it. And whatever happens, happens.
2: The next time Manuel sees Paquita is at a palenque, one of Mexico's big traditional concert venues. She walks straight over and delivers the news.
4: She said, son, it's so good to see you. Yes, I'm going to record the song about the little animals. She told me not to give it to anyone else. She took it, kept it, recorded it.
2: The song about the little animals, Rata de dos Patas, is released in 2001 and has its first play on radio.
4: They told me, your song started playing this morning, and before long, all the other radio stations were asking the record company for it. I don't think it even took 4 or 5 days. Maybe I'm exaggerating. Say 8. For the song to win over the public, it was already a hit.
2: So, what does Manuel do?
4: At home, we're very fond of celebrating. For the smallest reason, we're celebrating. So we celebrated. But we celebrated even more when the first royalties arrived. Because I expected, for example, I don't know, maybe $10,000. And they went over $100,000. So I said, wow, this really is a success.
2: Rata de dos patas, a relentless string of insults, becomes Paquita's signature tune and one of Manuel's biggest successes as a composer. It's the ultimate revenge song, and Manuel's instinct was right. It was exactly what audiences wanted.
4: The other songs were sweet in parts. First I hit you, then I soothe you. First I make the wound, then I apply the medicine. But here, no. Here it was blow after blow after blow. And women loved that more than anything. With that song, women turned Paquita into something else. They called her the defender of women.
5: La defensora de las mujeres.
2: And it doesn't stop at Mexico. The song finds fans across Latin America and beyond. This is Paquita speaking to TV Azteca in 2014. She's talking about her first visit to Spain. She says women in the audience would ask her where she gets her lyrics, and she'd tell them, from the composer. People were captivated. But there's something else. Something Manuel didn't share publicly until years later. Despite becoming an anthem of female empowerment, the true inspiration for the song was not men exactly, but one man, a former president.
4: In those years here in Mexico, we had a president of the Republic. The man who was the president at that time was named Salinas de Gortari. People said he wasn't doing things well. That's where the song came from, the idea of the two-legged rat. I had, and still have, a lot of respect for politicians. But I said, well, I'm going to write a song, and that's how it began.
2: Former President Carlos Salinas de Gortari has always defended the record of his administration. Over the years, Manuel and Paquita end up recording more than 80 songs together. Their creative partnership becoming a close friendship. Paquita La del Barrio died in 2025, but the song she made famous is still everywhere, a karaoke favourite and loved on social media. Rata de dos Patas has been streamed more than 50 million times on Spotify. And Manuel, well, he's still singing it too.
5: Cuando yo la canto en algún evento,
4: when I perform it at events, that's where I really act it out. When I get to the insults, filthy rat, crawling animal, scum of life, badly made monstrosity. And when I said cockroach, I pretend to crush one under my foot. I love this song like a daughter. That's what I call my songs. and this one has given me enormous satisfaction.
5: Muchas, pero muchas satisfacciones. Chiquito.
2: Manuel Eduardo Toscano lives in the town of Catemaco in the southern Mexican state of Veracruz, and he's still writing music. He was speaking to me, Helen Ledwick, for Witness History.
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9: It's a tumultuous time in British politics after the resignation of Sir Keir Starmer. His critics say his media strategy was disastrous. So how will his likely successor, Andy Burnham, fare?
10: We've been speaking to journalists who've followed him for years.
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2: Coming up after the news, lines, borders, barriers and maps. Unexpected Elements will be bravely marching into the far-flung reaches of science land and taking you from A to B via Q, or from a civilian border zone reshuffle to a boundary line named after naturalist Alfred Russel Wallace that you could argue is made up of animals and plants, or their absence. On the way, we explore the blood-brain barrier. It's supposed to prevent all sorts of nasties from getting inside our heads. So how have scientists learnt to hack it to deliver vital new medicines? We'll be looking to the skies to see why growing conflicts around the world can be linked to the growing cost of a flight. And we'll be looking to the ground as one South African scientist wants to map undiscovered fungi. That's Unexpected Elements coming up shortly.
11: BBC News with Chris Barrow. The US military says it's carried out strikes against Iran in response to an attack on a commercial ship in the Strait of Hormuz on Thursday, which American officials said was violating the ceasefire agreement. A statement on social media said US aircraft struck missile and drone storage locations and coastal radar sites. Iran's Revolutionary Guards said it targeted US military positions in the region in response. Here's Howell Griffith.
12: It's just over a week since the United States and Iran both signed the Memorandum of Understanding, pledging to end conflict on all fronts and open the Strait of Hormuz, a vital waterway for international trade. However, this latest escalation shows the ceasefire is fragile. Both sides have accused each other of violating the memorandum.
11: Israel and Lebanon have signed a framework agreement that's been brokered by the United States after five rounds of negotiations in Washington. The US Secretary of State, Marco Rubio, said the framework would initiate a clear process to restore Lebanon's sovereignty and disarm Hezbollah. Shortly after the signing, the Israeli Prime Minister, Benjamin Netanyahu, reiterated that Israeli forces would remain in southern Lebanon until Hezbollah disarms. The Venezuelan authorities say more than 900 people are known to have died in Wednesday's two huge earthquakes, as the United Nations says more than 50,000 remain unaccounted for. Another strong tremor was felt off Venezuela's northern coast on Friday afternoon. Will Grant is in the capital, Caracas.
13: The need for help from abroad is clear from the moment you get here. There's a completely flattened building, basically either side of me. So that's desperation here in what is quite a wealthy neighbourhood in Caracas. When you get out to La Guaira on the coast, it's 100 times worse. So the desperation is very, very clear. And the sense of time running out is growing. And, you know, hopes start to fade. And that is just tremendously difficult for the families who are sitting out on their stoops, who are showing solidarity with each other, even in these most desperate of times.
11: President Trump has threatened to impose a 100% import tariff against any country that targets American tech companies with a digital services tax. In a post on social media, he warned countries, especially in Europe, planning the levies, that the tariffs will supersede any trade deals already in place. The European Union has vowed to respond swiftly and decisively if Mr. Trump carries out his threat. The authorities installed by Russia in Crimea have declared a state of emergency as Ukraine intensifies its attacks on the annexed peninsula. The Moscow-appointed governor said the move would facilitate decision-making to ensure stable operations, but did not specify what that meant in practice. People in Crimea are facing fuel rationing and increased power blackouts. Crimea has already suspended tourism and summer camps for children. World news from the BBC. France has condemned the decision by the military government in Burkina Faso to break off diplomatic ties. In a televised statement on Friday, a spokesman for the regime accused the French government of ceaseless activism against Burkina Faso's national interests. David Bamford reports.
14: A spokesman for the military regime in Burkina Faso announced on Friday that conditions for mutual respect with France no longer existed and the decision had been taken to end diplomatic ties. Paris described the move as hostile and baseless. Soon after he took power 4 years ago, Burkina Faso's military leader, Captain Ibrahim Traoré, expelled French troops who had been deployed in the country for 12 years to help fight Islamist extremism. President Macron denied claims of political interference and spoke of Burkina Faso's ingratitude.
11: The US has allowed the artificial intelligence company Anthropic to release its powerful Claude Mythos 5 AI model to what it described as trusted partners. 2 weeks ago, Washington ordered Anthropic not to allow anyone not American to use the model, Anthropic's latest. The tiny nation of Cape Verde are through to the knockout stages of the Men's Football World Cup with a goalless draw against Saudi Arabia. The BBC's Paul Ngea was at a watch party in Cape Verde.
15: They have done it. They are through to the knockout stages. And behind me are jubilant supporters who are proud for this moment because it's the country's first ever World Cup participation. And here they are going through to the knockouts. They came to this tournament as the underdogs, but now it seems like they are writing their own story. But it should be said that there is also a sense of disappointment here because the Cape Verdean national team missed a couple of good chances that they should have converted into goals.
11: Spain beat Uruguay 1-0, meaning that Spain will go through and Uruguay are out of the competition. And that's the latest BBC News.
2: This weekend, I watched the 2008 Finnish horror film Sauna. It's set in 1595, before Finland even existed, and follows a group of exhausted cartographers at the end of a 25-year-long bloody war as they try to map the boundary between Swedish and Russian territories. It's a journey that takes them to a mysterious village in the middle of a swamp. And bad things happen. Obviously, it's a horror. I don't think I'm spoiling the film by saying that towards the end, there's this great signing of the treaty scene where the Russian cartographers on their version of the map give the land to Sweden, and in the Swedish version of the treaty, the swamp is acceded to Russia. By this point, it doesn't help anybody to realise that this is land that nobody wants. I'm Marnie Chesterton from the BBC World Service. This is Unexpected Elements.

0: And with me on this adventure are a crack team of science journalists. In Wolverhampton in the UK, his first time on the show, we have Paul Ajapodju, global health journalist. Welcome, welcome.
1: Hi, Manny. You're absolutely right. It's my first time on the show. And as a proper Yoruba man from Southwest Nigeria, but currently in the West Midlands, I say, Eku Leo Shalafiani, it's lovely to be here. And many thanks for having me on the show.
0: Oh, welcome, welcome. I like that you're representing West Africa and West Midlands, West Side. And over in Johannesburg, South Africa, science journalist Candice Bailey. Welcome back.
2: Hey, Moni, not as flashy as Paul. Welcome to the show, Paul, but just hey.
0: And I've said that this show steers its way through areas of science that will hopefully be new to most of our listeners. But the starting point, the place that we always sail from, is somewhere in the realm of news. There's always one headline that inspires our journey. It's the source of the adventures. So let's take a listen to the news story we've chosen this week.
3: South Korea has announced one of its biggest changes to border security rules along its frontier with North Korea.
4: The so-called civilian control line will be shifted an average of 6 kilometers closer to the border.
5: Officials say the move reflects improved military readiness and responds to years of requests from local residents.
6: According to reports, around 20,000 people live inside the restricted zone, and others enter the area to farm or work.
0: So, yes, it's the news that the South Korean government is moving a border. Not the famous one. You may have heard of the demilitarized zone, or the DMZ. And that's an agreed no man's land which separates North and South Korea. This is not that. Now, in South Korea, there's a second area outside the DMZ called the civilian control zone. And that keeps the civilians away from the DMZ unless they have to live or work in this civilian control zone, and it's an average of 8 kilometres wide, and tens of thousands of Koreans face daily checks as they move in or out for work or because they live there. And what's happening is the boundary of the civilian control zone is being moved a few kilometres further northwards towards the DMZ. So that's our news, and it's got us talking lines, boundaries and borders this week, and all the places we find them in science. So, Candice, you're first up. Where do lines, boundaries and borders inspire you?
2: So, Moni, I know that usually we are always going up into really strange directions on the show. In this case, I actually want to keep us pretty tight to the news for my story.
0: Conventionally unconventional or unconventionally conventional. But I like it, yeah.
2: Was it unexpected? So this zone that's changing, the civilian controlled zone, is actually really important to science. How much do either of you know about the biodiversity in the DMZ?
0: I've done stories on it. Paul, what about you?
1: Yeah, I knew the broad idea that when humans are kept away from a landscape for long enough, wildlife can sometimes find space to recover. What surprised me was the scale of it at the DMZ. This is not just a few species hanging on at the margins. It has become a really significant refuge with wetlands, forest, and mountain habitats supporting an extraordinary range of life.
2: Completely, Paul. You know, this really surprised me too. Do you know that researchers documented nearly 6,000 species of plants and animals in and around the DMZ? This includes more than 100 endangered species. The area also contains about 38% of South Korea's endangered species. And this is why I said the civilian control zone is so important. You know, the DMZ obviously has very limited access, so scientists are restricted in how much they can directly monitor wildlife in that zone. But they regularly actually survey the civilian control zone and combine that with the data that they have from their occasional visits and the remote cameras in the DMZ. They actually have an idea of what the wildlife is in this area.
0: Okay. So it's a kind of almost a proxy, I guess, for the DMZ, which you're not allowed in without special access. I do feel, Candice, I feel a bit funny when we talk about spaces like this because we kind of, the temptation is to sell it as a good news story. And so at the risk of sounding obvious, we're not saying that war is a good conservation strategy, right?
2: absolutely not money. You know, as Paul pointed out, what's been good for conservation in this area isn't actually conflict. It's the absence of humans. The zone is actually an example of an accidental reserve. So these are areas that are unintentionally set aside for nature, but because of the way they're used, they become biodiversity hotspots. Does that make sense?
0: Yeah, that does make sense, because we've talked about something similar, not conflict zones, it's graveyards on this show before. It turns out they are havens for nature in lots of countries. And I have to tell you, my favourite recent example of an accidental nature reserve was a paper published in May this year, where scientists at Cornell University, they found an estimated 5.5 million ground nesting bees living in this cemetery.
2: So amazing.
0: Arguably too many bees.
2: But it brings us back to the point of how much nature actually doesn't need any intervention. It can just thrive on its own.
0: Yeah. So for the news on this show, you know, we're talking about a border around the DMZ being moved. So I guess the question is, Candice, if the site is so important to nature, I have to wonder, what happens if the borders are removed entirely one day?
2: Well, that's a very interesting question, Moni. You know, there are schools of researchers that argue that the DMZ is not just a scar left by war. It's also a living ecosystem that's shaped by history and memory and ecology. So some researchers at Stockholm Resilience Center have come up with this idea of ecological peace. Now, it's basically when conflicting groups, they manage a difficult political relationship using this ecological area or this nature reserve. So instead of viewing the DMZ purely as a military boundary, they suggest that you can see it as a place where a shared ecological landscape can benefit all the groups.
0: So what do you know what that actually involves?
2: Maybe it's a way of actually thinking about how do these people maintain the biodiversity? So how do they try to touch as little as possible? Like what are the, you know, how do they agree on what are the areas that they should be touching and not be touching? Like how little of the area can they touch?
1: Yeah, I think we also have to find a way to strike a balance between what we do and how it affects biodiversity, such that we are not just acting, we are not just taking from the environment. We are intentionally being conscious about maintaining biodiversity so that they don't see us as a problem, but part of the system.
0: Yeah, we are also animals too. So I think we need to live as part of a planet rather than try and exclude ourselves from it. Thank you, Candice. Paul, where do you want to take us next?
1: Yeah, well, Manny, since we are talking this week about a barrier being moved, I thought I'd talk about a really interesting barrier that exists within the human body and why scientists are trying to get through it. So the question I would like to start from is, have you heard about the blood-brain barrier?
0: I have, yes. It's the barrier in our head. It's kind of like the blood is surrounded by a denser network to stop lots of molecules getting through and getting into our brain. How am I doing?
1: Wow, you're doing pretty well. Essentially, the blood-brain barrier is like one of the strictest border controls in the body. It decides what can pass from the blood into the brain. It keeps harmful things out of the brain, but it also keeps many medicines out.
0: Okay, so it's kind of like a filter.
1: Yeah, to some point, yes. It exists for a very good reason, because the brain, as we know it, is very delicate. So this barrier helps keep out toxins. Like you said, it filters out toxins. In addition to toxins, it also filters out infections and other things that could interfere with brain functions. But it still lets things that the brain itself needs, things like oxygen and glucose, to actually have access to the brain. But it's very, very selective.
0: Okay, so oxygen and glucose are small molecules, and I think it's relatively easy for the little things to get through the blood-brain barrier. But scientists are trying to get bigger things through, right?
1: Yes, they are. Like other parts of the body, we also have conditions that affect the brain. So to deal with the problems in the brain, scientists are trying to get medicines in, and they need to get medicines to the brain through the blood-brain barrier. And they are trying to do that through a kind of unique molecular transport.
0: Okay, so unique molecular transport. Tell me about transport routes into the brain.
1: they use natural transport routes such as the transferrin receptor. And the aim of this transport medium is to help carry large drugs into the brain.
0: So how does the transferrin help get the large drug into the brain?
1: So what the transferrin does is that it plays a crucial role in regulating how the brain gets ion. So anything that can be designed to use this channel to be able to transport stuffs across the blood-brain barrier would be a very, very good and effective channel to be able to get the brain to have those essential elements. So even though it's designed to transfer ion, it's also being researched to be able to deliver drugs and much more larger molecular therapeutics.
0: Okay, so it's like a passport or a ticket or something. So if you connect it, if you tag it on to your large drug molecule that you want to get through the barrier, suddenly it'll transport it.
1: I'll take it as the means of transportation, but not everything would go in. So you have to show your passport that you are well conformed to use this channel. And when that is done, then you have access to the channel to transport whatever you want to transport. The item you are trying to transport should be in the right configuration that the channel can identify, which is where the passport analogy comes in. It's like me getting, okay, I want to go through this channel. This is my passport. I've done everything that is required for me to be able to use these means of transportation. So that is the route that it's going to take. And the receptor on the transferrin is what is identifying that this is well packaged and is the right material to go through it.
0: Thank you, Paul. Still to come on the show, we're going to be talking about a boundary made of living animals. We take a journey along the Wallace line.
7: Hello, it's Sophie here with this week's Unexpected Elements quiz. This week, we're talking all things borders and lines. And in 2023, Japanese researchers witnessed lines of worms exhibiting some pretty unique behaviour. The species of microscopic worm, called C. elegans, has an ingenious way of leaping onto other moving creatures for a free ride. Amazingly, the 1 millimeter long worms line themselves up into a column and use an electric field to fling themselves onto another animal to help them traverse long distances. So my question to you is, which creature serves as a taxi for the C. elegans worms? Is it A, slugs, B, bumblebees, or C, frogs? What animal do these microscopic worms use as their personal chauffeurs? Is it A, slugs, B, bumblebees, or C, frogs? Have a think, and I'll be back soon with the answer.
0: You're listening to Unexpected Elements from the BBC World Service, the science show inspired by the news. And this week, we're talking lines, boundaries, and borders from around the world and even inside ourselves. Next, we journey to the Malay-Indonesian Peninsula for a boundary that isn't a fence or a wall, but is still a clear border with stories to tell. And dropping by with those stories is Dr. Ian McFadden, lecturer in computational ecology at the School of Biological and Behavioural Sciences in Queen Mary University of London. Hello, Ian. Welcome to the show.
8: Hello. Hi.
0: Tell me about this boundary, because it's a line. It's called the Wallace Line. You're here because you've just co-authored a new paper about the Wallace Line. What is the Wallace Line?
8: Alfred Russel Wallace was a contemporary of Charles Darwin. And what he found was that he went from an island like Bali, and then he went across a short piece of sea to Lombok. And you might expect the animals to be quite similar across a little narrow strip of sea in what is now Indonesia, but they're actually quite different. So there's Asian animals, mammals, especially on the western side of the line, and Australian animals like kangaroos on the eastern side of the line. And so you have these major geographic areas of the world for biodiversity, like in Africa, you have gorillas and zebras. And as I mentioned, in Australia, you have kangaroos. But in this archipelago of Indonesia, nearby each other, you have islands that are very, very different in their faunas, and that's the Wallace Line.
0: So Alfred Russel Wallace noted that there was this weird difference Did anyone back then have any idea what might have caused it?
8: He did a lot of mapping of patterns and figuring out what was found where. And of course, you know, the theory of plate tectonics is actually rather new and came about, I believe, in the 20th century. But I think it was quite a puzzle at the time because you don't have this knowledge that we have now about these two major tectonic plates that have slowly come together.
0: Do we now know what this difference is between the weird difference in species east and west?
8: There's these two major continental plates, the one that has animals from Asia, and then there's the Australian plate down in the southeast. And so over the millions of years, they started out quite far apart. And then as time passed, they moved closer and closer together. And they haven't touched yet, unlike North America and South America, which have touched and exchanged species. And so they've gotten close to each other. And now we realize that this is just a long journey that biodiversity was being carried on these two separate plates that is now just within, you know, eyesight of each other.
0: So it's kind of like the world's slowest party, but there's two groups like coming together. And obviously, they've both had time to evolve completely different ways because they were a long way away, and now they can wave at each other.
8: Yeah, and some animals and plants have crossed and some haven't, and some of the paper is about trying to figure out why that is for certain types of animals.
0: Good point. I should ask you about your work. What is your new paper about?
8: So it's a study, I should say, that was led by Alex Skeels, and he's done, if you'll allow me, the kangaroo's share of the work. And the idea is that historically we've thought of these barriers as being difficult to cross in terms of a lack of dispersal ability. What we wanted to know was what is the secondary effect of being able to survive and thrive once you arrive there. What we found was essentially that there was animals from Asia that were well adapted to the kind of ever-wet jungly environments, and they were able to spread east across Wallace's Line because the island stepping stones were quite humid and jungly as well. In contrast, the things that were coming up from Australia were more adapted to the arid conditions that you might find in Australia, and they weren't able to cross over and colonize the rest of the areas on the east and then further west across Wallace's Line.
2: Yeah, I actually wanted to ask, how has climate change affected how the animals move over the line?
8: So I think that's a really interesting question about, I think you're talking about contemporary climate change and how that might affect things. I really don't know. I think that's in the unanswered category. That being said, I mean, it's not necessarily climate change, but a general human impact of people going everywhere and introducing invasive species. And I think there are areas of New Guinea on the eastern side of the line that do have monkeys now. And it's a very interesting ecological thing because this forest has been not really exposed to that type of an animal before.
0: So presumably things that can fly are pretty good at getting themselves across the Wallace line, and they can take anything that they've eaten.
8: Indeed. Yeah. Bats, pigeons are both really strong flyers. There are some forest birds that don't like to cross clearings, even though they can fly. So you have to layer in a bit of sort of the ecology of what they like to do. But that's generally how it's done. And you might expect things that are dispersed by animals to have a larger distribution across these islands than things that are sort of nuts and things that can't go very far. That being said, Darwin spent a lot of his time putting seeds in tanks of salt water to see how long they could last and to understand how far these plants could travel in the seed form. And so things can float and bob around, and there can even be these giant rafts that form where there could be a river next to the ocean, and there's a big storm and a big clump of vegetation and trees falls into the water, and then animals might be on this clump as well. And then the actual canopies of the trees could act like a sail.
0: Oh, that's quite fun. Paul, any questions?
1: Yeah, yes. So my question is how static or dynamic is the Wallace line itself? And if we have regions where we've had active human activities, how does that compare with regions that we've not had much human interference?
8: Yeah, that's a great question. So there's the Wallace's line, There's Lydekker's line. Depending on which taxonomic groups that you focus on, you can draw the line a few different ways. And so I think that's really going to determine where the line sits. And historically, there's been a few different versions of this line. Also, in our paper, we used a life simulation model called Genesis. But essentially, we tuned the parameters of this model and saw what type of Wallace line popped out. So one figure in the paper, we've got 5 or 6 different lines, and each one is a different set of parameters in the model. So they're really good at dispersing, they're really bad at dispersing.
0: So does that allow you to kind of retrofit the history, I guess?
8: Yeah, I think it can. I mean, it's never going to be fully definitive because we don't have a time machine, of course. But you can tune the parameters in these different ways and see what it takes to recreate the actual Wallace's line. And so one of the main take-homes from the paper was that you really need to take into account the climate, the environmental tolerances of the species. It's not good enough just to be able to get there. You have to also survive there.
0: Quick question. Do you have a favorite side?
8: Wow, asking me to pick a side. Ooh, that's tough. Yeah. There's just something romantic and amazing about the east side with the mountains of New Guinea, the birds of paradise. Yeah. I'll go east if I have to choose, why not?
0: Ian McFadden, thank you so much for coming on to Unexpected Elements.
8: This has been great. Thank you so much.
0: So the moving of South Korea's civilian control line inspired a cluster of science stories on boundaries and borders. Be that the barrier that protects your brain and how to get past it, how a demilitarized zone can double as a sanctuary for nature, and as we've just heard, how a border can be not a fence or a barrier, but nature itself. Still to come on the show, yet more barriers that you don't normally notice. Is it a bird? Is it a plane? Yes, it's a plane. But how does it know where the sky routes are? Find out when this programme continues.
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10: Shipwrecks. 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
10: 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Which means these pre-1945 wrecks are a lucrative source of this metal.
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10: 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I'll be diving into the murky world of ship scavenging and the race to stop the world's biggest grave robbery.
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0: Coming up after the news, we'll be talking Mufasa, which is less Lion King and more Fungal Kingdom, as we hear about a new project to map all of South Africa's undiscovered species of fungi. We return to stories of kleptoparasites, what is the biggest and scariest animal to have stolen your lunch, plus what links aviation emissions to the world's square meterage currently at war. 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
14: BBC News with Chris Berrow. The US military says it's carried out strikes against Iran in response to an attack on a commercial ship in the Strait of Hormuz on Thursday, which American officials said violated the ceasefire agreement. Iran's Revolutionary Guard said it targeted US military positions in retaliation, but did not give details. Israel and Lebanon have signed an agreement brokered by the United States, but the Israeli Prime Minister Benjamin Netanyahu insisted Israeli forces would remain in southern Lebanon until Hezbollah disarms. Supporters of the Iran-backed group took to the streets of the capital Beirut to protest against the agreement. The Venezuelan authorities say more than 900 people are now known to have died in Wednesday's huge earthquakes. A tremor of 4.9 magnitude was felt off Venezuela's northern coast on Friday. The US has allowed the artificial intelligence company Anthropic to release its powerful Claude Mythos 5 AI model to what it called trusted partners. Washington had ordered Anthropic not to allow anyone who's not American to use it. President Trump has threatened to impose a 100% import tariff against any country that targets American tech companies with the digital services tax. The European Union has vowed to respond swiftly and decisively if Mr. Trump carries out his threat. The authorities installed by Russia in Crimea have declared a state of emergency as Ukraine intensifies its attack on the annexed peninsula. France has condemned the military government in Burkina Faso for breaking off diplomatic ties. In 2022, Burkina Faso's military leader expelled French troops after 12 years of helping fight Islamist extremism. The tiny nation of Cape Verde are through to the knockout stages of the Football World Cup after a goalless draw with Saudi Arabia. Spain are also through to the next round after beating Uruguay 1-0. That's the latest BBC News.
0: This is Unexpected Elements from the BBC World Service. I'm Marnie Chasterton in London in the UK, and with me are...
2: Candice Bailey in Johannesburg, South Africa.
1: And Paul in Wolverhampton in the UK.
0: So, between the three of us, we read a lot of science and health news, and every so often, one of the panel comes up with a story that they are just burning to share with the group, and not just the group, the World Service audiences. So... we make space for it here, and we call it Under the Radar, because often it's a story from their part of the world that the rest of us might have missed. Also, if you can link your story to the theme of the show, I award bonus points, which are, how would you describe them, Candice? They're kind of like loyalty stamps, but redeemable against nothing?
2: Redeemable against absolutely nothing, but it does give you points for next episodes.
0: Right. Due to BBC regulations, there is nothing of value. And weirdly, the worthlessness of the points seems to really motivate the panellists. So, with that explained, Candice, you are up. What did you want to talk about this week?
2: So, drumroll. In today's Under the Radar, I want to talk about mushrooms.
0: Excellent. I'm always here for mushroom stories. Love a fungi story. How does this relate to the theme?
2: Well, since we were talking about the biodiversity in the DMZ, mushrooms, fungi, biodiversity galore, you're going to hear more as I explain.
0: Okay, tenuous so far, but go for it. Mushroom fans? Are you a mushroom fan, Candice?
2: I am. I mean, I'm also a mushroom fan to eat. Also love my mushrooms, you know, sautéed.
0: Paul, mushroom fan?
1: Yeah, I like eating mushrooms. In the UK, my quintessential breakfast is toast with eggs and mushroom and a latte with hot milk. But I'm not sure I have ever been brave enough to identify mushroom myself. In Nigeria, I am more used to mushrooms as something people know locally from markets or from the bush rather than something I would confidently forage on my own.
0: Yes, I am both a fan of mushrooms from a science point of view, but let's be honest, mainly from an eating point of view.
2: Okay, my story is quite cute. So a couple of weeks ago, a South African mycologist, his name is Professor Kobus Vasahi, and he's from the University of Pretoria. He received the Oppenheimer Memorial Trust New Frontiers Research Award for 2026. Now, what it means is that he gets 7.5 million rand, which is roughly a half a million US dollars over the next 5 years. And what he's going to do with that money is to hunt for, identify, and catalogue fungi across South Africa.
0: I want half a million US dollars to spend 5 years hunting for mushrooms. Arguably don't have the professor's skill. Why is he getting half a million dollars? Why is it so important?
2: So, you know, fungi is really important. I mean, I think you know this. Fungi breaks down dead plants and animals to help the ecosystem. Some of them can be used as medicine. Scientists think that there are new species of mushrooms that could potentially help us to develop new drugs, more sustainable foods, environmentally friendly packaging, and alternative to agricultural chemicals. But the problem is that we haven't discovered that many fungi species yet. So scientists actually estimate that there may be about 2.5 million fungal species worldwide, but we formally only described about 155,000.
0: Oh, wow. That is not a high percentage. So that's about a 16th of all the fungal species. Why have so few been formally identified?
2: Well, Moni, a lot of the species look similar, so it may be hard to identify one as new, but there's also the fact that a lot of fungi spend most of their life cycle underground, which makes them hard to discover, which obviously makes sense because they're on the ground.
0: Yeah, fair enough. And this grant is going to put a few more of the South African ones on the map.
2: A lot more, we hope, because South Africa is actually thought to be a hotspot for fungal species. So researchers estimate that there could be about 200,000 fungal species in South Africa alone.
0: Okay. Do you know what any of them look like? I mean, I know what most of the fungal hyphae underground look like, and it's a series of tiny white threads.
2: So Professor Basak has actually been doing a lot of work on fungal species and on fungi for a long time. So he's identified a couple, but I mean, he has a lot more to go. So the project that he's working on has got this really cool acronym called MAFASA, like think Lion King, but don't think Lion King. It stands for Mapping Unseen Fungi Across South Africa.
0: Is this one of those acronyms where they started with the Lion King and worked backwards?
1: I think so.
2: I don't think so. I think it just made a lot of sense. He made the sentence and then it spelled out MAFASA and he had to compete with the Lion King.
0: Sure.
2: Anyways, you know, what makes this project really exciting is that it combines old school fieldwork with cutting edge DNA technology to identify fungi faster and even more accurately than ever before.
0: Okay. How's it doing that?
2: So it starts with citizen science, where we're actually going to get school learners and communities around the country to help collect samples. MAFASA is actually going to be partnering with academics around the world to help this identification and build up this global database. So this is the high-tech part. The project will actually use new technology, including a technology called metabarcoding, which is a DNA sequencing technique that allows you to identify multiple species from one sample. So, for example, you could have a number of fungal species in a sample of dirt that could be identified. But my favorite part about the project, about MAFASA, is that if a learner helps discover a completely new fungal species, the species is going to be named after them. Isn't that cool?
1: Yeah, it's pretty cool. And I think if it's something that is edible, let's say it's candies, I can just say I'm having candies and egg this morning. How cool would that be?
0: Well, thank you, Candice, for telling us about mapping unseen fungi across South Africa, or MAFASA.
2: Do I get the points?
0: Absolutely get the points. In a show filled with borders and maps, I'd say that mapping fungi easily gets you the points, Candice.
2: Perfect. Perfect. Thank you.
0: Use them wisely.
1: Put them on your CV.
2: Taking it a bit far, Paul.
0: This show is, I'd say, a conversation between not just us three, but also our listeners. And your emails, your messages, and your postcards bring us so much joy every week. So just a reminder, if you want to contact the show, you can. The email address is unexpected@bbc.co.uk. The WhatsApp number, you can send us a voice note on that as well, is +44 330 678 3080, or you can write to us. The snail mail address is Unexpected Elements, BBC World Service, Cardiff, CF10 4GA, in the UK. But for now, it's time to check the inbox and see what has tickled our listeners' fancy recently. So last week, Candice and Paul, we had the pleasure of hearing from seagull expert Paul Graham, who enlightened us to the hidden lives of a bird that a few people love, but most people regard as a menacing chip thief in the UK. And it seemed that the conversation sparked warm memories for listeners too. Paul, can you read this message, please?
1: Sure. Mark writes, "Hi, Manny. I enjoyed the discussion about seagulls today. How about this for an upgrade? My sister was at the outdoor cafe at Clevedon National Trust when, with a huge kathom, a red kite bombed out of the sky onto a neighboring table to steal someone's pie. Now, a gull is an army when it comes at you, but it doesn't have a 6-foot wingspan and talons like kitchen knives."
0: I love it. This is my favourite phrase from last episode. Seagulls are known as kleptoparasites. So impressive species like red kites have turned kleptoparasitic. At least that's an impressive and terrifying intervention.
1: I think red kite can just have my meal. I won't put a fight. You can just have it. But in Nigeria, you learn very quickly not to leave food unattended, especially around goats or chickens. Even if you go to the zoo or nature reserves, if you are near them, you still have to be very mindful of the food you have, because the animals, they don't have to be very dramatic like the red kite. What they just need to do is to be much faster than you, and your food is gone.
0: And from seagulls to baboons, Anne sent us this. Candice, do you want to read this one?
2: Absolutely. Anne says, greetings from Bermuda. I was once in Cape Town, South Africa. Great place, Anne. When after being warned and thinking I was being very diligent, a huge baboon snatched a bag of fruit from my lap just as I was closing my car door. I got the fright of my life as I felt the thump of his big hand arms bang against my legs.
0: Candice, I think you used to live in Cape Town, right?
2: Born and bred.
0: Hey, beautiful place. The baboons, are they a problem there?
2: Quite a big problem in parts of the peninsula, yes. There are even task teams that are set out to manage them in parts of Cape Town. In fact, a couple of weeks ago, there was a story about how one community called Royals are actually learning to live with the baboons. So their neighbors are shooting baboons with paintballs, and they are actually just saying, no, we're not shooting them with paintball guns. We can live with them. Imagine. They do like to steal food.
0: And lastly, a message on my personal favorite topic, potato crisps, aka chips, after last week's big chip bonanza of an episode. Ariv writes, here in Mexico, we prefer our crisps to be spicy and sour with lemon squeezed on them, along with some chili sauce or a chamoy, aka tamarind and chili sauce. We call them papitas, by the way. I am dribbling right now, fascinated by crisp flavours around the world, which I'd like to say makes me some sort of anthropologist rather than just greedy.

0: you have.
1: Of course,
0: we should be in the same studio. This is infuriating. Paul's got everything. Candice, what about you? Any interesting contributions to global chip flavours from South Africa?
2: Spicy mango chips introduced for the World Cup.
0: Listen, thank you everyone for getting in touch. If you'd like to send a message about anything you've heard today, the email address is unexpected@bbc.co.uk and the WhatsApp number is +44 330 678 3080. Still to come on the show, the invisible lines in the sky and how wars are making them harder to navigate. That's coming up after this.
3: Hello again. It's Sophie here with the answer to this week's quiz. Earlier, I asked you which animal C. elegans worms use an electric field to leap onto. Is it A. slugs, B. bumblebees, or C. frogs? The answer is B. bumblebees. Bumblebees are known to form an electric field with certain plants in order to attract pollen to themselves, and it seems like C. elegans also takes advantage of this electric field. In a lab, researchers recorded the worms hopping aboard a passing bumblebee that had an electric charge, though exactly how the worms are able to harness electricity to jump is still unknown. Incredibly, a column of 80 worms could also make the leap, with one worm's jump carrying all 80 across in what scientists have called a multi-worm transfer. So when you next see a bumblebee in the wild, just know it might be serving as an electric taxi for a whole bunch of microscopic worms.
0: You don't just write to us with your anecdotes and favourite crisp flavours. Sometimes you have a genuine scientific inquiry. And since AI has a worrying track record of making stuff up, obviously the people to ask are us. It's time for Ask the Unexpected. So what we do here, each week we take a listener's question, we flick through our extensive phone book of scientists who might have answers, and hopefully we come up with a solution. This week's question comes from Philip in Zambia, who wonders what is contained in sharks' blood that makes them immune to several diseases, including AIDS. Paul, since your expertise is medicine, I'm hoping this might be something that you've come across.
4: Yes, I have had versions of these claims before, but I would be careful with the word immune, because in medicine, when something sounds like this animal never gets disease, that is usually a myth that is hiding a more interesting truth.
0: Okie doke. I have never come across this before, can I just say that? So let's turn it over to the expert. Dr. Isla Hodgson is a marine scientist and science communicator for the Save Our Seas Foundation.
5: This is a great question. But firstly, I think it's really important to say that it is actually a common misconception that sharks can't get some diseases and cancers, like full stop. We do know that they can get sick. We know that they can develop tumours, but it is far less likely than it is for us. So their first line of defense is actually their skin. So shark skin is not really like ours. It's made up of lots and lots of tiny little tooth-like plates. So you can imagine lots of overlapping tiles on a roof. That's what shark skin looks like. And these tiles are called dermal denticles, and they are super tough and durable, which protects the sharks from anything like abrasions or any wounds, and it prevents pathogens from entering the body in the first place. So that's their first line of defense. But they also have a highly sophisticated and adaptive immune system. So just like us, they have antibodies. So these are the special proteins in your body made by your white blood cells. And what antibodies do is they recognize things that shouldn't be in your body. But in sharks, their antibodies are actually much smaller than ours, meaning that they can target much more hard to reach areas in the body and access things like tumors much better than our own. They're also really stable, and they are excellent at stopping viruses from entering the cells and multiplying. And shark antibodies are actually so effective at doing this that we're actually using them to develop novel treatments in human medicine for everything from COVID vaccines to cancer treatments.

0: treatments. So it's super, super cool. But not only that, advanced immunity is also built into their very DNA. So geneticists have found that sharks have a higher proportion of genes involved in adaptive immunity, which could be the key reason as to why they're so incredibly good at fighting off infections and healing from wounds extremely quickly.
1: So there we go. Sharks, nature's fighters, whether that's prey in the sea or their immune systems and even their DNA at work. Paul, now that we've heard from our expert, any further thoughts?
2: Yes, and I think this is where we need to be quite careful. The myth is that sharks are somehow disease-proof, and the scientists rightly said that they are not. Sharks can get infections and they can get cancers, so we should not jump from sharks have interesting biology to shark blood or shark products can cure people. The real science is actually more fascinating than the myth. Sharks have a very old and unusual immune system with molecules that researchers can study because they recognize targets in distinct ways. They can give scientists useful ideas, but it's not a direct shortcut into human medicine. It's seen as a clue and not a cure. Let me give some instances. Sharks offer crucial biology insights for human medicine, particularly in the areas of longevity, immune function, and vision. Their unique genetic and physiological adaptations provide researchers with blueprints to study human cellular repair, cancer resistance, and age-related diseases.
1: Okay, Paul, can I ask about what Philip was asking about, specifically AIDS, which is caused by HIV? Can you say anything about sharks and HIV?
2: Okay, the thing about HIV is it's a human disease.
1: That's the H.
2: that's the HIV that causes it's human. In monkeys, there is a different virus that causes something that is very similar to AIDS, but it's not HIV. That's the point I'm trying to make, that the immune system and the viruses affecting sharks are not the same viruses affecting us.
1: Yeah. Thank you, Paul. Thank you, Philip, for the question. And thank you, Dr. Isla Hodgson. So we've been talking over the course of this show about various barriers, borders and maps, all inspired by the news that South Korea is moving one of theirs, shrinking the distance between the civilian control line and the DMZ line where no one can go. So I want to talk about the fact that the world's surface is carved up in many ways. There's the geography that splits the land from the water, and some of those waterways are also national boundaries. You can add in the odd wall or fence to do the job. But what about the spaces above the surface, higher up than the fences can reach? Who owns and polices them? I'm going to take a final detour to dig around in the extensive BBC archives and see what science we can find out about airspaces, starting with this recent programme from the BBC Business Daily Show with host Rick Kelsey.
3: Lufthansa, one of the world's largest airline groups, has told BBC Business Daily that airspace closures due to war zones are now forcing substantial rerouting of flights. The German-based company says the ban on using Russian and Ukrainian airspace is having a measurable cost impact on its long-haul network, with typical detours of 1 to 2 hours.
1: That's quite the detour. It's been over 100 years since we first started thinking about maybe putting borders in the sky. And it wasn't really until 1944 that we developed something called the International Civil Aviation Organization, which had the job of doing just that, carving up the world into regions called FIRs, or Flight Information Regions. And when I just went off into a deep dive on this, I discovered that by 2017, there were 1 million people up in the air at any one time. So that's pretty much a country's worth of people in aeroplanes. And guess what? All of these planes need borders too. So I just want to dig into what is this hidden world of international diplomacy, because it looks from these FIR maps, you can find them of Europe, and there are some countries like France, which are made up of five different FIRs. And then there's a chunk of Africa where bits are the same FIR, but they're not next to each other. There's other bits that are just water. And there are some FIRs where countries within the FIR are actually at conflict on the ground, but it all seems to be smooth sailing in the air. Well, I started wondering what happens when war does get in the way. And I'm not the only person. So Dr. Victoria Ivanikova is an assistant professor in aviation management at Dublin City University. And her recent research documented the extra flight time and fuel costs of various conflicts.
4: So in 2025, planes are flying more longer and more complicated routes. Since February 2022, since the Russian invasion of Ukraine, the Ukrainian airspace was closed due to security and safety reasons, and the Russian airspace was limited in use. So if we will look on the flight radar 2024, we can see that aircraft are flying Russian airspace, Ukrainian airspace, and there are some points with conflict in the Middle East. And the total area of closed or restricted in use airspace currently is around 18 million square kilometers, which is the biggest airspace segregation since the Second World War. And obviously, the longer flight time, more fuel burn, more emissions, more airline operating costs.
1: Just want to repeat that fact there that she mentioned. We've got the largest area of airspace currently unavailable since the Second World War. I think that's astonishing. And unfun facts, every extra minute in the air adds another dollar to the cost of your ticket, because it costs money and fuel to keep the aeroplane in the air. And a Nature paper from last year calculated the carbon cost of that extra fuel and all of those detours from 2023, and it's not pretty. So fuel consumption can go up by 13% on affected routes. And overall, it added an extra 1% to all aviation emissions.
5: Marnie, are there any parts of the world that don't have air boundaries?
1: Yes, and so excited to tell you that the air traffic control zones, these FIRs, cover the entire planet, except a couple of bits. One is the Galapagos Islands, for the lovely reason that we've decided humans shouldn't be flying over there or anywhere near there. Kind of an aerial demilitarised zone, if you like. And then a bit of the Arctic, just east of Svalbard, because there was a dispute between Norway and Russia, and there isn't an FIR covering this bit of freezing water. So maybe Santa looks after it instead, because that's certainly his flying zone. So, we started with the shifting border in South Korea, and we finish with the shifting invisible borders in the sky, and how growing conflicts around the world are making route planning an expensive headache for airlines and the environmentally minded. And if you were to map today's show, you'd see it pass through the DMZ, the blood-brain barrier, and a host of animals marking boundaries in their own way. I'm drawing a line under this week's show, so it only remains for me to thank today's panel for being a couple of stars representing the West Midlands and West Africa. Thank you, Paul Adepoju.
2: Thank you so much, Manny. I've had so much fun. Thanks for having me on the show today.
1: Pleasure, pleasure. Come back.
2: Absolutely.
1: Excellent. And over in Johannesburg, South Africa, Candice Bailey, thank you. And can we put you in the diary sometime soon?
5: Very soon. I had so much fun. I think we should keep Paul too. Thanks for having me, Marnie.
1: Yeah, he can stay. I'm Marnie Chesterton. The producer was Margaret Cesar Hawkins, with Sophie Ormiston, Robbie Wojciechowski and Lucy Davis. Do join us next week for more Unexpected Elements.

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1: They form alliances, betray their own kind, and even explode in microscopic warfare. But why? And what can we learn from how they behave towards one another?
0: The Social Lives of Bacteria, Thursday at 8:30 and 19 GMT. In 30 minutes.
2: Hi, I'm Sophia Hartley. With Naomi Osaka's outfits making headlines far beyond the tennis court and major labels vying to get their clothes worn by top athletes, join us on More Than The Score, where we're finding out what happens when sport and fashion collide.
0: The newsroom is next. 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
3: You're listening to the newsroom from the BBC World Service with me, Pete Ross. I'm sorry, I seem to have had some technical difficulties here. Coming up on the programme, earthquake survivors, if you just bear with me, I'm sorry, the screen has disappeared in front of me. I'm sure we'll get it back in just a second. The US says it's launched what it describes as retaliatory strikes on Iran. Scientists find evidence of lava on Mars, the point to the potential of sustain of life.
4: Mars once hosted much larger and more complex underground magma systems than we'd previously imagined.
3: At the World Cup, Iran and Egypt are playing in Seattle as Pride Weekend begins there.
5: There are so many people here that are in either country's outfit.
6: BBC News with Chris Barrow. The US military says it's carried out strikes against Iran in response to an attack on a commercial ship in the Strait of Hormuz on Thursday, which American officials said was violating the ceasefire agreement. A statement on social media said US aircraft struck missile and drone storage locations and coastal radar sites. Iran's Revolutionary Guard said it targeted US military positions in the region in response. More from our North America editor, Sarah Smith.
7: It does show you, I think, just how determined Donald Trump is to try and make sure that the Strait of Hormuz is open to commercial traffic. That was the main priority for him, the reason why they were able to strike this memorandum of understanding with Iran. He made quite a lot of concessions to get there. He wants the price of oil to keep falling and global trade to be restarted as a result of this. And what we don't know is how this is going to affect the ongoing talks that are trying to get to a final resolution of this conflict.
6: Israel and Lebanon have signed a framework agreement that's been brokered by the United States after five rounds of negotiations in Washington. The US Secretary of State, Marco Rubio, said the framework would initiate a clear process to restore Lebanon's sovereignty and disarm Hezbollah. The Venezuelan authorities say more than 900 people are now known to have died in Wednesday's two huge earthquakes, as the United Nations says more than 50,000 remain unaccounted for. Another strong tremor was felt off Venezuela's northern coast on Friday afternoon. Will Grant reports from Caracas.
8: The scene in Los Palos Grandes, one of the worst affected neighbourhoods of Caracas, remains bleak. Earth-moving equipment is lifting huge concrete slabs out of the way so that rescue teams can continue their work looking for the people still trapped in the rubble. Around a police cordon, neighbours have gathered to pray and support one another. Young people in one street were giving out water, coffee and food to rescue workers and the gathered family members.
6: The authorities installed by Russia in Crimea have declared a state of emergency as Ukraine intensifies its attacks on the annexed peninsula. The Moscow-appointed governor said the move would facilitate decision-making to ensure stable operations, but did not specify what that meant in practice. Amid increased Ukrainian drone attacks, people are facing fuel rationing and increased power blackouts. Germany and Poland are braced for more sweltering conditions above 40 degrees Celsius on Saturday as the heatwave linked to dozens of deaths in Western Europe moves further east. Scientists say the heatwave has been the most severe and widespread ever, leaving nearly half of the region's 800 cities grappling with unprecedented heat stress. Organisers in Belgium say they've cancelled this weekend's reenactment of Napoleon's defeat at the Battle of Waterloo. In Britain, the extreme heat conditions are forecast to begin fading, with heavy thunderstorms expected on Sunday. World News from the BBC. President Trump has threatened to impose a 100% import tariff against any country that targets American tech companies with a digital services tax. The European Union has vowed to respond swiftly and decisively if Mr. Trump carries out his threat. Here's Lily Jamali.
9: In a social media post, President Trump said numerous European countries had been discussing what he called the imminent implementation of a digital services tax. This is a tax on revenue earned by companies and would hit American tech giants like Amazon, Google, and Meta. Some already pay a tax on money they make abroad from their social media ads, data collection, and marketplaces run on their sites. Mr. Trump warned he would impose a 100% tariff on goods from any European country that introduces such a tax, and added that the tariff would supersede any trade deals already agreed.
6: The US has allowed the artificial intelligence company Anthropic to release its powerful Claude Mythos 5 AI model to what it described as trusted partners. 2 weeks ago, Washington ordered Anthropic not to allow anyone who is not American to use the model, Anthropic's latest. It's included the company's foreign staff. Now Anthropic will be able to release it to more than 100 US institutions. France has condemned the decision by the military government in Burkina Faso to break off diplomatic ties, describing the move as hostile and baseless. A spokesman for the regime said conditions for mutual respect no longer existed, and he accused the French government of ceaseless activism against Burkina Faso's national interests. The tiny nation of Cape Verde are through to the knockout stages of the Men's Football World Cup with a goalless draw against Saudi Arabia. Spain beat Uruguay 1-0, meaning Spain go through and Uruguay are out of the competition. In the day's last matches, Egypt are playing Iran, while Belgium take on New Zealand. And that's the latest world news from the BBC.
3: You're listening to the newsroom from the BBC World Service with me, Pete Ross. We start in Venezuela, where the number of dead after Wednesday's devastating twin earthquakes is rising dramatically as more bodies are recovered from collapsed buildings. The latest official figures say over 900 people have been killed. The United Nations says more than 50,000 people are still unaccounted for. Those figures alone give us a sense of the scale of this disaster. The northern state of La Guaira was one of the worst hit areas. Our reporter Vanessa Silva is there.
10: The level of devastation has no words to explain what we have seen in this area of this coastal town of Venezuela. The one that was hit with more force with the earthquakes that shake the country on Wednesday. You can see there's so many destruction. Wherever you see is a building collapsed. This building at my back is just completely lining to one side. It's about to collapse, and there is so many places, and you can see people struggling with their own hands, trying to remove the rubble, the concrete, everything in the searching of the loved ones. But it's a lot of work that is needed. The help, the international rescue teams are arriving to Venezuela, but still is not enough. It still is not deployed in all the places that we are seeing today. I mean, we literally see the floor open, the earth breaks in this area of La Guaira.
3: Vanessa Silva in La Guaira. Just to the south of there in the capital Caracas, our Latin America correspondent Will Grant has been back to the neighbourhood where he used to live.
11: I'm standing on the very corner of my street, and only a matter of metres away is a completely flattened building. I used to walk past it every day. I lived three doors down. A very, very strange feeling to be looking at that building so devastated, knowing that as the earth moving equipment moves in now to pull out rubble and make a situation safe for rescue crews to try and go back in again. That sort of game of stopping earth moving to listen again and see if there's any signs of life is just harrowing to see, with all the neighbours sitting out on their porches waiting for information, crossing their fingers, praying and so on. And I'm looking right as we speak at homes that have had the complete front of them sheared off, apartment blocks that will never be possible to be inhabited again. I've seen groups of architects and surveyors, presumably from the city and some private firms, trying to work out what is safe, what can be salvaged, and what eventually will be need to be demolished. But for right now, I think the majority of the focus of most Venezuelans is on this shocking, this awful figure of 50,000 missing.
3: Yeah, that's quite an overwhelming figure. Do we have any updates on what more we can expect from that? And can you describe the sort of response? I understand that it's quite chaotic. The earthquake perhaps has exposed, you know, the fragility of the medical system there due to economic reasons, etc. What exactly is going on with that as well?
11: Well, let's start with the numbers. I mean, we've seen the number of dead creep up from, you know, around about 100 to then over 200 and now closer to 1,000. And the fears are that those numbers, that shocking number of 50,000 missing, will start to be converted into, unfortunately, numbers of dead in due course. As for the second question about whether or not the state can cope, basically, whether or not there's sufficient equipment, earth-moving equipment and so on, what the response has been, well, I think it's fair to say it's been patchy, as you might expect. Venezuela has been through some extremely tough economic times in recent years. There's been deep-seated problems with corruption and so on. So at a time like this, you're right, those things are exposed. There's the fact that in the economic turmoil of recent years, somewhere between 20 to 25% of the population left. There's been this massive outward exodus of young people and expertise. Plus, of course, the political situation that only a matter of months ago, 6 months ago, there were airstrikes in this city. This nation had its president removed at gunpoint by US troops. All of these things create instability, of course. So look, I think the truth of the matter is that Venezuelans are coping the very best they can. The response among ordinary people is really impressive, really laudable. Everybody is turning out as best possible. I'm seeing so many people volunteering, health workers walking past me right now, no doubt doing extra shifts and shifts on top of shifts. And of course, ordinary people turning out with water and food and donations at every turn.
3: Will Grant in Caracas. The group stage of the Men's World Cup winds up this weekend with a number of matches still to be played and, crucially, several places in the 32-team knockout stage still up for grabs. One game that stands out, but perhaps due to events away from the pitch, is between Iran and Egypt. It's currently taking place in Seattle, which is also hosting a Pride Parade this weekend. LGBTQ plus relationships are illegal in Iran and gay and transgender people are heavily repressed in Egypt and often arrested. Just before the match got underway, we heard from our correspondent in Seattle, Shaima Khalil.
12: Seattle is hosting one of the most unique juxtapositions of this World Cup. High sporting stakes on the pitch as Egypt and Iran edge their way to the knockout stages in this Group G match, also designated as Pride match as the city gears up to celebrate its Pride weekend, much to the discomfort of federations of both Muslim majority countries. They complained to FIFA. The football governing body said Pride flags will be allowed in the stadium, even though it insists Seattle designated this as a Pride match. So what do fans think about all of this?
5: There are so many people here that are in either country's outfit, hanging out with others that are wearing rainbow. Everyone seems to be having a good time. I have been walking around for a couple hours, haven't seen anyone arguing, yelling. There's some protests about political views, but they've been very respected, and it's just been really awesome to see that most of this has been about love and about peace and people coming together and celebrating sports and togetherness.
13: It's just about bringing lots of people together, being to come out and sort of support and like show the love for everybody. And you know, there's a lot going on, but I'm glad that we can all sort of coexist.
14: I'm feeling super recharged being around all this excitement for the match, excitement for Pride. It's super fun. And I'm living for it. It's waking me up. It's better than a coffee.
15: As a host city, we're so thrilled to have all of these fans from around the world coming to our doorstep, joining us here, seeing what it feels like to live in a space that celebrates the queer community regularly. We have Pride flags on our houses year-round. It's not something that's just one day.
16: I don't know if it's affecting the mood, because I feel like it's just more about the energy and like bringing the Egyptian people together. But I think it's amazing that it's a Pride night. As somebody who's like very pro LGBT, like it's amazing to see the two come together, honestly, to see like Pride night come together as well as like the Egyptian fans. As somebody who's Egyptian, I think it's beautiful.
12: This match is a glimpse into what happens when politics, culture, identity, and football all converge on the same place. And in a way, this is what the World Cup is all about.
3: Shaima Khalil in Seattle there, and that game between Egypt and Iran is taking place right now. It's into the second half, and currently the score is tied 1-1. And later in this edition of the newsroom,
17: the celebrations are happening all night after Cape Verde booked their qualification for the knockout stage in the World Cup.
3: We'll join our correspondent at the party in Praia, the capital of the tiny nation of Cape Verde off the coast of West Africa. The US military has conducted strikes on Iranian targets in the past few hours. The move comes after President Trump accused Tehran of a foolish violation of its truce following an attack on a cargo ship in the Strait of Hormuz. No casualties were reported when the ship was struck by a drone on Thursday. I heard more from our correspondent in Washington, Hall Griffith.
18: We've had a statement from the US Central Command saying that it's carried out a powerful response, in its words, to yesterday's attack. It says that a US aircraft has struck Iranian missile and drone storage locations and a coastal radar site. It says it's justified in doing this because of that attack on the Singaporean vessel, which it describes as an Iranian act of unwarranted aggression. And it says that US military forces are going to remain in the area to ensure that the memorandum of understanding between the two countries, signed only just over a week ago, remains in full force. More recently, in the wake of the attack, we've heard from the Vice President, J.D. Vance, who posted on social media that Iran had violated the ceasefire, that the US was honouring it. And if Iran had a disagreement about how the memorandum of understanding is being applied, it just needs to pick up the phone. However, the message ends with violence will be met with violence.
3: And have we had any reaction from Tehran yet?
18: It's a dynamic situation. As I speak to you, reports have been coming in that Iran has retaliated. The Revolutionary Guard has carried out an attack in areas where there are US forces deployed. Now, we don't have any details or confirmation of that, but it may follow a pattern that we saw in the early part of the war earlier this year, where some of the Gulf states were targeted by Iran. We also know that Iran has justified that attack on the cargo ship, saying that it was using an unauthorized route to transit through the Gulf, and it accuses the US of provoking parties to bypass Tehran's control of the Strait of Hormuz, which is one of the points in that memorandum of understanding. Clearly, this all raises concern that the situation could escalate. Neither side wanted to back down or seem weak, while in reality, probably neither side wants this to blow up, given that there's very little domestic appetite for the war in Iran to continue here in the US at the moment.
3: You mentioned the memorandum of understanding there. One of the other key aspects was Israel's presence in Lebanon. We're learning that Israel and Lebanon have now signed a US-brokered framework aimed at restoring Lebanon's sovereignty. Can you tell us more about that?
18: Yeah, that was signed here in Washington between the two nations. However, vitally, Hezbollah is not party to the agreement. So the agreement states that both countries should be able to live in peace as neighbours and calls for a cessation of hostility between them. It also discusses the release of detainees and the returns of remains between the two countries. However, nothing in the agreement stops either country from defending itself against attack. And we know from what we've seen in years now that is sometimes used as justification for military action, particularly by Israel. We've heard from the Israeli Prime Minister Benjamin Netanyahu, who's reiterated that his forces remain in southern Lebanon and will do so until Hezbollah disarms, while allowing the Lebanese army in some cases to eventually take over control of territories in pilot areas. But I think on the ground, little has changed, even though this understanding is a positive and suggests cooperation and peace between the two countries potentially further down the line.
3: Hall Griffith. Is a life on Mars, so the song goes. And now new evidence has emerged that the red planet once had enormous Earth-like magma systems deep beneath its surface. that contains some of the ingredients that are vital for life. Previously, it was thought Mars lacked the geology necessary for such activity. The findings, published in the journal Nature Astronomy, could help us better determine how planets become habitable. The study's lead author is Tobermory Mackay Champion from Oxford University. He told Paul Henley more about the research.
4: Earth has something called plate tectonics, which constantly recycles its surface, but Mars doesn't have this. Instead, Mars's surface has been preserved for billions of years. And so by understanding how Mars formed and evolved, we can learn more about Earth, what makes it unique, and whether we might find planets like Earth throughout the universe.
19: And what was it about Mars that surprised you?
4: So NASA collected data from the surface of Mars back in 2018 to 2022. They looked at seismic waves from Mars quakes and meteorite impacts. And these seismic waves travel through the planet, and they're a bit like how an X-ray allows a doctor to see inside the human body. One thing stood out to us, and that was that the seismic waves were traveling much faster than expected through rocks that are about 25 to 40 kilometers beneath the Martian surface. So we examined the data using computer models to test how that might have come about.
19: So what did you actually find underneath Mars's surface?
4: Our computer models showed that the only way to explain the seismic data was if there was a thick layer of dense iron and magnesium-rich rock. And what's exciting about that is that these rocks, they only form under very specific geological conditions, and they basically reveal that Mars once hosted much larger and more complex underground magma systems than we'd previously imagined. And that's surprising because we thought that this kind of complex system was associated and could only form through plate tectonics. But our results suggest that Mars found another way.
19: And why are these magmatic systems, as they're called, so important?
4: We think that they could be really important for developing habitable planets. Nobody knows exactly how life began, but we do know that life requires persistent energy sources, liquid water, a continuous supply of bioessential elements, and a climate stable enough to sustain it. And the large magmatic systems that we identified in this study, they recycle heat and fluids and these life essential elements through the crust. They drive long-term hydrothermal activity, and they also influence the planet's atmosphere and climate. And so together, these processes that we've identified can create and maintain habitable environments that should support the emergence and the persistence and the evolution of life. There's also a practical angle. So we also found these magma systems are exceptionally good at concentrating valuable metals. And so it actually means that on Mars, we can fairly confidently say that there'll be far more near-surface metal deposits than we once thought. And that's quite exciting because it suggests that these deposits could one day support mining, they could support manned missions to Mars, and perhaps even long-term human settlements.
3: Geoscientist Tobermory Mackay Champion. Next time you go to the movies, you might be in for a treat because it's becoming really common for symphony orchestras to play the score live when you're watching the film, especially in the US and Europe. Harry Potter by John Williams and Lord of the Rings by Howard Shore are two of the favourites. But Pittsburgh Symphony Orchestra conductor Jacob Joyce told the BBC that playing movie music isn't as easy as it sounds.
20: I actually find it from a conductor's perspective to be a fascinating challenge. They're very different from what I was trained to do. Standard classical conducting. You don't usually conduct a Brahms symphony or a Mahler symphony with a click track in your ear and certainly a movie going on the screen. So I had to train myself a lot because they're very demanding. They take all of your attention and command of every possible transition you can imagine in music, because these movie scores, especially the scores of a great composer like John Williams, are very complex. I'm a firm believer that nothing can replace the works of Mozart and Beethoven and Brahms, and I would be the strongest advocate for keeping those in the concert halls for centuries to come. But movie music is also some of the greatest music written, especially in the 20th century. A composer like John Williams, I would consider up there in terms of his orchestrational ability, his ability to write memorable themes with the greatest composers. It's really phenomenal music. I think orchestras really like playing the music because it is quite demanding and it also can be quite expressive. There's a bigger difference between watching it in a movie theater and seeing it live just physically. You can feel the music shake your body at the most powerful moments. And so I think it's a really powerful phenomenon to get to experience great music in a concert hall that cannot be replicated by any technology in a theater or at home. E.T. is one of the greatest scores ever composed. The three original Star Wars are some of the most challenging, some of the most thrilling to conduct and also to play. The soundtrack to Oppenheimer is one recent score that is played partially by symphony orchestra. But, you know, many of the most famous composers of today are doing a lot of what they do on a computer through software as opposed to live musicians. And I think you feel through these soundtracks that something very real is lost in that process.
3: Jacob Joyce, who's a conductor with the Pittsburgh Symphony Orchestra. Back to the World Cup now, and celebrations are underway in Cape Verde after the team became the smallest country ever to reach the knockout stage of the competition. They drew 0-0 with Saudi Arabia. These jubilant fans celebrated in the capital, Praia.
1: It's a very special day for all Cape Verdeans. I believe that most of us, deep inside, we all have this hope, but we never really believe that we could experience this feeling.
21: First time for Cape Verde to World Cup and first qualification is unbelievable. Like we say here, 1% of chance, 99% of faith. This is Cape Verde, small country, big dreams.
3: Just before we came on air, I spoke to our correspondent, Paul Ngie, who is also at the party in Praia.
22: It's the first ever achievement that they are getting at such a global stage, and they believe that it means the team is a solid one. People here said that the team was written off by many as an underdog, but then they have proven to the world that they have something indeed to offer. But of course, here there was also a sense of frustration that the team was unable to convert some open chances to score goals that were necessary. They did bank on the victory of Spain against Uruguay, and here they are going to the round of 32.
3: As you said, Paul, many people would not have expected Cape Verde to get through to the next round. People must be just over the moon there.
22: Indeed, they are over the moon, and that's also because they believe that the Cape Verde national team, called the Blue Sharks, came to compete and not just to participate. Indeed, they were among those considered the minnows, and some analysts had felt that Cape Verde would leave from the first round or the first stage of the tournament. But here they are proving the doubters wrong. And that's why you see many people celebrating here today. They said that they do not really care about the outcome or how far the team goes. They are just proud that they were able to perform so solidly and so brilliantly against big teams in the group stages of this tournament.
3: And who are they up against in the next round? Because that is the big question, isn't it? Who are they going to face in the knockout stages?
22: That's a good question. And the answer is they are going to face the current world champions, Argentina. And that's a very big deal because you know the football strength of Argentina. But yeah, people here say that regardless of who they face, they are still going to come into the tournament with that same zeal and with that same verve to beat Argentina. Regardless of the score, they are going to remain proud of the achievement of the national team. But it also should be said that some analysts have said that if the Cape Verdeans need to perform well against Argentina, they'll need to change their game tactics. They'll need to be more aggressive on the attack. They'll need to be more defensive as well, because that's a squad that is really, really threatening.
3: Taking on the current World Cup holders and Lionel Messi, of course, is no small task. But do you think they can do it?
22: The people I've spoken to, they believe that it's not an unachievable goal. They are confident in their squad and they feel that the squad can do it. now the reality of football will be evident on the day of the match.
3: Certainly sounds like no Cape Verde, no party. Paul and GA there in Cape Verde. And if you want to keep up with the football scores, you can go to our sports pages on the BBC website. The current score in the games going on right now is that Iran and Egypt are tied 1-1 and Belgium are still beating New Zealand by 2-0. This has been The Newsroom. Thanks very much for tuning in and listening. Thanks for listening.
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2: It's 7 a.m. in Bergen, Norway, and we're at a rave. 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
23: My name's Amy, I'm almost 66.
2: Across the world, people are living longer. There's more than 1 billion aged 60 and older, and by 2050, the World Health Organization say this will have doubled. But aging can mean isolation and being overlooked. But what if growing older could feel like this?
24: A little crazy. I love that part of it.
2: I'm Myra Anubi, exploring a festival that's reimagining what later life looks like. From sunrise raves, talks, and choirs, to something you might not expect.
7: This is maybe one way to show that you're never too old.
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25: Join me, Sophia Hartley, for more than the score after the news.
3: BBC News with Pete Ross. The US military says it's carried out strikes against Iran in response to an attack on a commercial ship in the Strait of Hormuz on Thursday, which American officials said violated the ceasefire agreement. Tehran said the cargo ship was attacked because it was using an unauthorized route. Israel and Lebanon have signed a framework agreement that has been brokered by the US after five rounds of negotiations in Washington. The US Secretary of State Marco Rubio said the framework would initiate a clear process to restore Lebanon's sovereignty and disarm Hezbollah. The Venezuelan authorities say more than 900 people are now known to have died in Wednesday's huge earthquakes. A tremor of 4.9 magnitude was felt off Venezuela's northern coast on Friday. The US has allowed the artificial intelligence company Anthropic to release its powerful Claude Mythos 5 AI model to what it called trusted partners. Washington had ordered Anthropic not to allow anyone who's not American to use it. President Trump has threatened to impose a 100% import tariff against any country that targets American tech companies with a digital services tax. The European Union has vowed to respond swiftly and decisively if Mr. Trump carries out his threat. France has condemned the military government in Burkina Faso for breaking off diplomatic ties. In 2022, Burkina Faso's military leader expelled French troops after 12 years of helping fight Islamist extremism. Germany and Poland are braced for more sweltering conditions of above 40 degrees on Saturday as the heat wave linked to dozens of deaths in Western Europe moves further east. And the tiny nation of Cape Verde are through to the knockout stages of the Men's Football World Cup after drawing with Saudi Arabia. Spain beat Uruguay 1-0. Egypt are now playing Iran, while Belgium take on New Zealand. BBC News.
25: I'm Sophia Hartley, and this is More Than The Score, the BBC World Service show that tells sport stories from beyond the score sheet. Today, we're looking at what happens when sport and fashion collide. Naomi Osaka is renowned as one of sport's most fashion-conscious stars, and this year she's been turning more heads than ever. Whether it's with a shimmering outfit at the French Open, or the jellyfish-inspired ensemble she wore at the Australian Open, complete with a matching hat and parasol. But she's just one of the ways in which the worlds of sport and fashion seem to be growing closer. In the WNBA, for instance, the clothes players wear in the tunnel before games have become a hot topic of discussion, and the fashion world's leading brands are now vying to be worn by the sport's top players. Back in January, we spoke to Sheena Butler-Young from industry news site The Business of Fashion and Melissa Anglesey, the creative director of sportswear firm Suzy Wong, who's created fight gear and ring outfits for some of boxing's biggest names, including Amir Khan and Tyson Fury. What does she make of Naomi Osaka's sense of style?
5: I thought it was beautiful, and I really like the references that she'd done. I think athletes these days, you know, they're inspired and they want to be involved in what they're wearing. They don't just want to be told by a brand, you know, we want you to wear this. They want to be involved in it. I think the reference to the jellyfish was a story that she read to her daughter, and the reference with the butterfly as well that had landed on her when she won the Australian Open. So, yeah, these references mean things to athletes, and I thought it was a beautiful piece.
25: Sheena, I wonder, from a kind of journalist perspective, it created a lot of traffic in the media. Lots of people were talking about it. But as we kind of spoke to there, for Osaka in particular, it was really important, and it's her way of expressing her voice within her sport.
26: Oh, absolutely. I mean, I think Osaka has been known as someone who's sort of shy, like not a media ham, as we call it here in the States. Like, she's never the one that's loud in the post-match interview. Like, she's always presented this reserved exterior. And I think fashion has really been a tool for her, like a vehicle for her to say who she is. In the past, we've seen her do like nods to her cultural heritage and like Asia and Japan and all these interesting things that show not just who she is, but the things she cares about. And I think it's amazing. It's inspiring.
25: I guess as well, with women's fashion in particular, it's really important that women feel comfortable when they're playing sport, because it actually has a direct effect sometimes on how successful they are on the court or on the pitch or in a ring. How much, Melissa, when you are working with athletes, does that come into your design? You want them to feel good, but it's also about allowing them to have a vehicle to success, right?
5: Exactly, yeah. I mean, when we're designing, you know, we've got to consider that boxing isn't necessarily a normal sport. They're also being punched at the same time and running around the ring. So we're trying to work now, especially with, you know, more technical fabrics, and try to influence athletes as well on the benefits of technical fabrics. Although we get a lot of clients that are inspired by, you know, the bigger athletes and inspired by things that they're wearing, you know, big brands like, you know, Goyard, Louis Vuitton, Dior, Gucci, and they want to bring that style into the boxing ring as well.
25: Who have been some of your other clients that you've had a lot of fun with when designing stuff for the ring?
5: I think definitely a fighter like Sonny Edwards. You know, we were able to push boundaries with him, and he was an athlete that was really involved in the process of designing his kit and the meaning behind it as well. It's a solitary sport, I think, sometimes. It's a very lonely sport, but athletes are involved with all cultures and, you know, music, fashion, art, and they want to project their interests as well on what they're wearing now.
25: How much is it give or take? Like, how much do they bring the ideas? Do you take them on? Do you ever have to gently say, I'm not sure on that? Or is it a very kind of open-minded creative space?
5: Initially, it's an open-minded, like, let's get creative with it. What ideas have you got? What ideas have I got? But a lot of them are open to, you know, being not necessarily persuaded, but, you know, stayed down the right direction, because we can all have these elaborate things. But, you know, like you say, how the skirt moved for Osaka, you know, we've got to consider that as well in a boxing ring. You know, how does it move? Is it going to weigh heavy when he gets water thrown on him, or she's, you know, she's been punched a few times? You've got to consider all these things.
25: Sheena, we've spoken a lot about why it's important in the present day and how it's culturally significant. But has that always been the case, or have we seen a move towards that even more so in the last 30, 40 years? Because, for example, I'm thinking all the way back to Nike Air Jordans. Like, this is not something new, but it has changed.
26: Oh, it's definitely changed. I think there's a couple things that are at play. For somewhere between 5 to 7 years since these NIL deals, the name, image, and likeness deals for college athletes here in the USA, they could finally monetize their name, image, and likeness. And you saw athletes like Angel Reese and like Caitlin Clark in college, like becoming fashion phenoms in their own right. That sort of helped move the needle to see these industries sort of intersect more. You also had like social media. There was a time, you mentioned Nike and Adidas. There was a time that if you played a sport at like a professional level, your vehicle into fashion would be a brand like Nike or Adidas offering you a deal. Now these athletes are on social media and they're doing their own collabs, right? I think it's Angel Reese that has a deal with a beauty brand. All of these athletes have their own source of popularity, of engagement with fashion. And I think you're seeing both industries realize that they have to work together to make the most of it, or the athletes will do it on their own anyways.
27: Yeah, and Angel Reese actually walked the catwalk for Victoria's Secret as well.
26: Like a phenomenal moment.
27: Yeah.
26: So you're seeing, these athletes are doing it themselves. And I think sports and fashion as institutions are figuring out how they can get in on it. We talk about fashion being sort of hot, sports being hot. Where they intersect, I think, is hotter now than it's ever been. Like, they're hotter than the separate parts.
27: Luxury brands, they've realized that athletes are a vehicle to push their brands to the masses.
26: You mentioned it already, Melissa, like the Super Bowl, the Australian Open. These are some of the last remaining vestiges of mass appeal and monoculture. And so it makes sense that brands who are sort of, especially in fashion right now, there's a little bit of a softening in consumer sentiment. Like, they've got to find other ways to speak to consumers and broaden, you know, their appeal, and also hopefully some way down the line their sales.
27: Yeah, definitely. And I think with the athleisure business being such, I mean, I think it's worth like $250 billion or something. The luxury brands that were making leather goods or, you know, traditional things have gone in and gone, actually, you know what? We can do a fashion range and they can walk the catwalk. Like, look how many athletes actually walk the catwalk for high fashion houses.
25: And I think this is definitely something that we've seen in football in particular. For example, Arsenal come to mind straight away, because especially on the women's side of it, Leah Williamson, and they take so much pride in their fashion. And then you see how Arsenal as a football club really hone in on that, and then they make collaborations. Is there something in the generation that's coming in, Gen Z or Generation Z, for example, coming in? Athleticism, sport, well-being, running is such an increasing trend, and looking after yourself has become such an important thing for that generation. Is there something in fashion and those brands wanting to tap into athletes to reach that audience, that they're all running marathons now, they're all kind of going off and doing high roxes? Like, it starts at the top, doesn't it? But it definitely does trickle down.
26: Absolutely. And I think we saw it especially with Gen Z, like the beauty tie-in, like beauty, wellness, all of that sort of related. A lot of beauty brands were the first, when those NIL deals for college athletes opened up, a lot of the beauty brands were the first to tap into that, recognizing that it was like a natural evolution of what a partnership could look like. An athlete, a woman athlete that, you know, cares about her appearance, endorsing a beauty brand or even a hair care brand. Think about how a woman has to show up on a court. Melissa mentioned earlier, like, some of the ways that you have to move your body or use your body. Like, do you want your hair slicked back in a bun? Do you want it down? Like, it makes sense. And the other part of that equation, I think, where women are concerned, a lot of the experts that I've spoken to over the past year talk about the challenges of getting women sports to have like the high audience attendance that men's sports have. So like the NBA, a multi-billion, trillion-dollar industry, the WNBA sort of lagging that. And a lot of the powers that be had spent a long time figuring out, how do we get the people watching men's sports to then watch women's sports? And what they recognized was the true opportunity wasn't to get the same audience to come over, it was to tap a new audience. And so that's where that Gen Z equation comes in. That's where women come in. I may not just want to watch a woman play basketball alone. I might want to know what Sabrina Ionescu does for her beauty routine before. I might want to know what she's wearing down that tunnel, maybe more than my male counterpart would.
25: You're listening to More Than the Score from the BBC World Service. I'm Sophia Hartley, and today I'm talking to journalists Sheena Butler-Young and creative director Melissa Anglesey about what happens when sport and fashion collide. I wonder, Melissa, when you see things like the WNBA's tunnel walk in particular, and Sheena, we can talk a little bit more about that, because just before we sat down and had this chat, I was looking at it because I must admit it's not something that I had seen loads of. I'd seen snippets here and there. Mm-hmm. I was taken aback by the empowerment, the beauty, the diversity in all the different outfits, the individuality. Is there something in, I know you specialise, Melissa, in boxing, which is an individual sport, but is there something in the fact that when you're in a basketball team or a football team and you're all wearing the same kit, that to be able to have that tunnel walk or to be able to walk into the ring and have something that is so personal to you, how much do you think that impacts the performance then? When you feel truly empowered by what you're wearing?
27: Massively. That is sometimes a make or break of how an athlete feels. And like you say, you know, boxing is an individual sport, so they're used to it. But if you're part of a team, it does empower you, I think, to allow your creative flair and to show that side of you. And I think, like you said before, social media has allowed that. Social media has allowed these stars not just to be athletes, but to be influencers as well. And these tunnel walks have become iconic, and, you know, fashion houses and makeup and hair have tapped into that. And I think these are the markets that they need to, because everybody's got bored of, you know, the same old marketing techniques that used to work in the 90s and the early 2000s.
25: Sheena, is this something that's really positive about the growth of women's sport?

0: Me, like I've spoken about this in a recent did a recent cover story with Kim Kardashian and Nike Skims, the brand that she launched as a collab, and she talked about not seeing herself in a lot of the traditional athlete figures, and like she wanted to see more like the full person, like she's a mom, and maybe also she gets glam in the morning, like all of those things I think are important for women to see in other women that are, you know, amazing athletes. But what else are they amazing at? They're also beautiful. They also dress well. Like I think that's important for us to see and have. And I think it's a massive opportunity for brands if done well. If it doesn't feel like a money grab, I think that's also important. How you get into the conversation in a way that feels authentic as a brand, that's the make or break here. That's the unlock. Like, it has to make sense. We've seen some collabs that don't make sense. We've seen some really funny ones, some things that end up on the clearance rack. But I think if you find the athlete that makes sense for your brand, and there's an authentic connection, and they sell it in a way that feels real and not like a money grab, I think it could be great holistically for women.
1: The WNBA and these tunnel walks have, as you say, they've become iconic. They're huge on social media. Melissa, I wonder from maybe a UK perspective or a European perspective, is there anything that you would like to see, for example, in how they've approached fashion and sport that you could see translating really well into sports in Europe?
2: Yeah, I think you do see it at football, don't you? Because, you know, look at the French team, like when they turn up, it's like a catwalk. So you do see it in Europe, especially in France. And you see footballers, you know, with nice clothes turning up to the training ground, things like that. But these tunnel walks definitely are iconic in America, and I just don't know if European culture's quite ready for that just yet.
1: Sheena, would you agree with that America is kind of maybe a little bit more bold when it comes to their fashion statements?
0: I like the word bold. Yeah, I think that's a good word for it. Listen, I like this phrase. There's like a psychological phrase called in cloth cognition. Have you heard it?
1: I've not,
0: It
1: no.
0: it's this idea that just if you look good, you feel good, and there's like an actual like mental connection between the exterior and the interior. I think for, you know, whether or not Naomi is pushing the envelope to inspire people or to change something over in Europe, I think that matters less than her just feeling good about herself. If that's what it takes for her to go out on the court and crush it and own the moment, I think it's good for the individual, and hopefully at some point down the line it creates some kind of systemic change or openness around diversity and inclusion. But for now, I think if she feels good, I think it's a win.
1: I know when I wake up and I actually make an effort with what I put on, I always feel a bit better about myself. So I like that. I'm gonna take that with me and tell
0: In
1: people
0: cloth
1: about in
0: cognition.
1: cloth
0: Yes, that's my
1: cognition.
0: favorite. Yes.
1: Absolutely. I really like that phrase. Finally, then, to the both of you, we've seen so many different collaborations. As you said, Sheena, not all work, but how do you want to see the industries evolve together? Is there anything that you want to see next?
2: I mean, I think they're both working together, and I think, you know, I see fashion, it's just an art. You know, things like this evolve with time and changes in the world and what's going on, and I think you'll just see that continues, and obviously the influences will go globally as well, because we kind of do look to Americans to see what they're doing and how they're putting a show on or making a film, or and then it filters down. So I definitely think it will just be free flowing and continue. And I think there's blurred lines between fashion and athletes now, and those are being broken.
0: I would sort of channel what Melissa just said. I think there's so much runway for more collaboration. I think if collaboration between sports and fashion are done in a way that amplifies the voice and the individuality of the athlete, I think there's many different ways that this can go well. I think it can be unifying in uncertain times, and uncertain means all kinds of things. Like in fashion, there's economic downturn, softening of sales. In the broader world, there's a lot of geopolitical unrest and all of those issues. I think if bringing these industries together has a unifying effect, I think it could be beautiful.
1: That was Sheena Butler-Young from the Business of Fashion, and Melissa Anglesey, Creative Director of Suzy Wong, talking to me, Sophia Hartley, for More Than the Score back in January this year. Tune in again next Saturday when we'll be asking what makes a major tournament major. And this summer, the More Than the Score podcast takes you inside the Men's Football World Cup. The new teams, standout stars, and fandoms shaping the tournament in ways the stats don't show. 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

0: Hello and welcome to More or Less from the BBC World Service, with a programme that looks at the numbers in the news, in life and in ancient Maya calendars. And I'm Tim Harford. Last month, the UK's Met Office recorded a temperature of 35.1 degrees Celsius from a sensor at London's Kew Gardens. This was, the press reported, the hottest May Day since records began. A couple of our listeners got in touch to point something out. While 35.1 degrees seems like a sensible, rigorous way of measuring temperature, the month of May feels like an arbitrary way to record time.
1: This record was set quite late in the month, on the 25th of May. That made me wonder whether calendar months are always the most meaningful way to compare temperatures.
2: When meteorologists start quoting records in arbitrary periods such as the month of May, wouldn't it be better to narrow down these periods to more manageable and equal bites?
0: So, months, eh? What's going on there? To find out more, I spoke to Kristin Lippincott, former director of the Royal Observatory at Greenwich and author of The Story of Time. Well, welcome to More or Less.
3: Thank you.
0: Now, our listeners have asked if May, the month of May, is an arbitrary way to measure time. Is it?
3: Well, yes and no. It is arbitrary in that May is just a name for a group of days put together. But the idea of May and the idea of having a seasonal calendar goes way, way, way back to prehistoric times.
0: So what were these prehistoric calendars like?
3: The first reason why you would have a calendar is basically for survival. It would be tracking the changes in environment, in climate. For example, you'd want to know when the rains were coming, when it would be hot, when it would be cold, animal migration, sailing in the Mediterranean, things like that. People very quickly realized that they could tie these, what we would now call annual events, to the positions of the stars in the skies. So, for example, the annual flooding of the Nile came with the morning rising of Sirius, or Hesiod says, don't sail when the Pleiades have set. So it's kind of how you can set markers in order to keep your community surviving.
0: And presumably, if we know something about these early calendars, they must have been recorded in some way. So what are the first written calendars? What do they look like?
3: Well, the first written calendars are usually things like tracking the phases of the moon. There are scratchings on old bones that we now think are probably rudimentary calendars. If you think about yourself sitting in a field for a year, the first thing you will notice is how the moon changes every night. And that's why most of the very early calendars are lunar. And then later you'll get the solar calendar when they say, oh yeah, we've come full circle again and the sun's in the same place as it was in the sky this time, 365 days. So if you look, for example, some civilizations still use lunar calendars, like Islam. Others use a lunar solar calendar, which is the Julian calendar or our calendar, but also the Jewish calendar. And so there's always this approximation between trying to get a cycle of a year to match the positions of the sun, the moon, and the stars.
0: And it's an approximation that has left us with the calendar we have today. The month started by tracking the phases of the moon, about 29 and a half days. But as the calendar evolved to align with the solar year, the lengths shifted. Which is why May has 31 days, but February usually has 28. So that's how we currently cut up the year. But how did other civilizations do it in the past?
3: Every single culture has its own calendar to suit its own needs. The Mesopotamian calendar, the Mesopotamians were the great mathematicians of antiquity, and they were the ones who set up the 60 base number series.
0: Which we see in our sort of hours, minutes, seconds.
3: Yes, and so we have inherited it. The Egyptians had a 10 base calendar, so we've inherited some from that. One of my favorites is the Aztec Mayan calendar, which is actually 20-day weeks. And their year was a ritual year, which was 260 days. And some people have said it might be related to the amount of time it takes an infant to come to full term before it's born, which is 9 months. It might be a period between two eclipses, which is about 260 days, or most people think it has to do with Venus, which reappears as the morning star every 263 days. So everybody's looking for things that suit their particular religions or yearly cycles. So they're all different until civilizations bring them together and say, no, we're going to have this kind of calendar. And that's when people start to get really restrictive about how many days they are, how long they are, what the months are called.
0: Then comes an important moment in the history of calendars, the French Revolution. In their thirst for a rational reinvention of literally everything, they adopted a 10-day week and split the year into 12 30-day months. This was an attempt to do what our listeners were talking about, to split the year into scientific, rational chunks.
3: Well, two words there that I would say don't quite fit with my thinking, scientific and rational. Basically, it was emotional. They wanted to get rid of the power of the Catholic Church, so they had to get rid of the old calendar so they could get rid of the saints' days. So they said, let's return to a bucolic agricultural calendar, and we'll call it today is the day for growing grass, or today is the day for picking grapes. Even though it looks numerically, because it is decimal based, as if it's quote unquote scientific, it's actually, like most calendars, deeply emotional and culturally based.
0: And it didn't last.
3: No, because they were surrounded by countries who didn't keep that calendar. And it became really, really difficult when you're having any kind of international negotiations.
0: And if you have all of these historical calendars that reflect different values and different priorities, what should we conclude about the modern calendar? Does it tell us anything about what we value today, or is it just a historical throwback?
3: Well, historical throwback, again, I wouldn't say that. Our calendar is based on shared cultural, emotional, religious assumptions and inheritances. One could throw it out, have a decimal calendar, or base all of our time on ticks of the cesium clock. But the truth of the matter is, it works with the fact that we are on a rotating and revolving rock that happens to go around the sun, that happens to have a moon that goes around us, and our calendar is best able to accommodate the reality of where we live on Earth.
0: Our listeners have said that it is slightly silly, or at least arbitrary, to quote a temperature record based on the fact that this is the hottest day that we've ever had in the UK in the month of May. Do you have sympathy with that complaint?
3: I wouldn't call it silly. I think the problem is when one thinks of any of the ways we divide and mark time as having an ultimate reality. It doesn't. It's not a question of precision equaling truth. It's a question of how we manage to approximate a seasonal, a yearly, a monthly cycle. And the best way is our quote-unquote silly calendar.
0: So there we go. Yes, the month of May is arbitrary, and our very, very hot June likewise, but then so are all calendars, it seems. Our thanks to Kristen Lippincott, former director of the Royal Observatory at Greenwich and author of The Story of Time. If you've seen a number you think we should take a look at, email us at moreorless@bbc.co.uk. Until next time, goodbye.
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5: 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Is technology ruining sport?
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6: Where we've been discussing solutions to the climate crisis with Professor of Earth System Science, Mark Maslin. He explains the proposed geoengineering interventions that could reduce the rate of global warming, even as we face increasing heat stress, in the next 5 to 10 years.
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0: That's why the lady is a tramp.
1: Sometimes I go to Coney Island.
0: Oh, the beach is divine.
1: And I love the Yankees.
0: Cheetah's just fine.

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50, 60, 70, 80-tal. 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

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And I'm still willing. And I was out on the road late at night. I seen my pretty Alice in every headlight. Alice, Dallas, Alice.

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All the birds that flew in the summer sky when our love was new and our hearts were high, and the day was young and the night was long and the moon stood still, for the nightbirds

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Very nice that you have come here. Our band name is Fardag. You might say, might guess where we took that name from, but it's actually was it a poster in Finland in 1987 or something like that? Okay, not a poster, but a typo later in archives where they misspelled Pharoah Sanders' name and they put a D there instead of an O. So, yeah, that's the nice story of the name. Now that I took the microphone, I might as well introduce the band. So let's start from the more important things, drums. Beeti Hietala. And the second most important thing, the bass, Eero Tikkanen. Also very important thing, a saxophone. That's an important instrument in jazz music and free jazz and so forth. Sami Pekkola. And Sami will be performing with Oiro Pena later today as well. And my name is Topias Tihe-Salo. It's a difficult name even for a Finnish person. Thank you. I play e-gitar. Sorry. So thank you and thank you. Did you want to say thank yous? Let's play. So the next one is a kind of a cosmic ballad. It's our version of Joe McPhee's Cosmic Love. It's a song from late 60s. He made these kind of bedroom recordings all by himself. So this is both dedication and let's say it's a dedication to him. Yes. Many thanks.

Hello, everybody. Lovely to be here. If there are any good questions, this is a good moment for that as well. So it's really, really not too many words left. That's coming for sure. Fans say that it's enough speaking.

One ticket, please. Lord have mercy, everybody's here. Hey, what's going on, man? Yeah, she's at home. Yeah, she's at home.

both day and night. Never grumbles or fusses, always treats me right. Never running in the streets and leaving me alone. She knows a woman's place.

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0: Welcome to The Inquiry on the BBC World Service with me, Tanya Beckett. The last few years have seen a wave of technology being rolled out across high-level sports competitions.
1: You can be the best referee, but you're in a position, even if you're in the best position that the referee should be in that very moment in the game, you don't have 100% information to take a decision.
0: But is it making sport better?
2: The difference between getting to a ball on a tackle a split second too late is the difference between drawing a penalty and not drawing a penalty.
0: And who gets to call the shots?
3: There is a paragraph in the official rulebook, for example, of the ATF, which really says as long as there's working operational electronic line calling system, the chair umpire has to stick to the outcome of the system.
0: This week on The Inquiry, is technology ruining sport?
4: BBC News with Eileen McHugh. Venezuela's main international airport near the epicentre of Wednesday's twin earthquakes has partially reopened and is accepting cargo flights. A US official said one of the runways was landing giant C-17 planes, which would allow for mobile hospitals to arrive later today. Orla Guirin was at Valencia Airport in northern Venezuela.
5: On arrival on the tarmac, airport staff gave their thanks as the rescue workers streamed in with a sniffer dog. One experienced paramedic told us the chance of finding survivors faded fast after 72 hours, but he still had hope. He said people might be found in partially collapsed buildings where the walls had overlapped, creating a so-called triangle of life. For families waiting desperately beside piles of rubble 3 days on, well-equipped international teams may be their best chance of recovering loved ones.
4: Israel and Hezbollah have each dug in their heels to entrench their vastly different positions on the US-brokered ceasefire in Lebanon. The Israeli Defense Minister, Yisrael Katz, said his country's military would not leave Lebanon unless Hezbollah was disarmed. Some Lebanese people, like Ahmed Shams, see Friday's agreement as a surrender.
6: The agreement that was made is an agreement of humiliation and shame. Never in the history of the Lebanese Republic has anyone made an agreement like this one. This agreement will fall, and the final word belongs to the battlefield, not to what is written on paper.
4: Meanwhile, Lebanese state media say Israeli strikes have continued in the south. Israeli airstrikes in Gaza are reported to have killed two people, including a young girl, and injured more than 20. Medical sources in southern Gaza said the two fatalities happened when Israeli drones hit makeshift dwellings in the mainly tented Al-Mawasi area. Another strike in a crowded area of Gaza City hit a tent sheltering displaced Palestinians. 22 are said to be injured, some critically. The Central African Republic has declared a cholera outbreak after confirming 24 deaths and 197 cases near the capital Bangui. The health minister said measures to limit its spread had already been put in place. Richard Kagoi is in Nairobi.
7: This is the Central Africa Republic's first major cholera outbreak in 10 years. It has been confirmed in two districts just south of the capital, Bangui. Health officials say measures have been put in place to contain the disease in the affected areas and nearby towns. The high number of deaths is especially worrying in a country where many people still lack access to clean water and proper sanitation. The authorities are also on high alert as the neighboring Democratic Republic of the Congo, currently battling an Ebola epidemic, is also seeing a surge in cholera cases, the worst in 25 years.
4: World News from the BBC. There are reports of heavy gunfire in Pakistan's port city of Karachi. It happened on a major road near several universities and a compound of a paramilitary force, the Rangers. Security forces are at the scene. Some residents said they also heard what sounded like an explosion. Details are still coming in. A Kenyan human rights group says six activists arrested during Thursday's demonstrations, marking the second anniversary of the Gen Z protests, have been found with signs of torture. The Kenya Human Rights Commission says they were discovered in different parts of Nairobi on Saturday and taken to hospital. It says police assaulted them while in custody. Much of Europe has experienced another day of extreme heat, with temperature records broken in several countries. The Czech Republic and Germany saw temperatures of over 40 and 41 degrees Celsius for the first time. Denmark set its own record of 36.6 degrees. France's interior minister says at least 74 people drowned in the past 10 days as they tried to cool off, mostly in unsupervised bodies of water. Budapest Pride is officially taking place for the first time since Viktor Orban was ousted as Hungary's prime minister. His government cracked down on LGBT plus rights over his 16 years in power. The police banned last year's event in the capital and the mayor was arrested for organising it. Peter Sobujanus was a participant in this year's march and said it reflected positive changes amongst society.
8: People in my hometown are much happier now and feel much more liberated. They talk more openly about topics that used to be considered sensitive, such as pride or other political issues. And here in Budapest, as I look around, I see that people are happier and that they're no longer under pressure.
4: And those are the latest headlines from BBC World Service News.
0: Welcome to The Inquiry from the BBC World Service with me, Tanya Beckett. One question, four expert witnesses, and an answer. June and July see the start of two major events in the sporting calendar. For tennis fans, it's Wimbledon, and for football enthusiasts, the Men's World Cup. Both sports have in recent years undergone fundamental transformations with the help of technology. This year, the International Football Association Board, the regulatory body that shapes the laws of the game, expanded the reach of video assistance referee, or VAR, technology in the World Cup. And even the ball itself has been subject to a technological upgrade. FIFA's new ball being used in this tournament is called the Trionda. It has a sensor to paint a clearer picture of its trajectory. And there have also been big technological developments in tennis. Last year, Wimbledon's Grand Slam tournament ended a 147-year tradition by replacing the much-loved line judges with advanced camera tech, Hawkeye Live. That means that three of four international tennis Grand Slams now use electric line calling. Other sports are also aiming to improve accuracy, but technology is not infallible. Like human referees and umpires, it can also make mistakes. Perhaps then, there is a balance to be struck between getting the right answer and preserving the essence of what sport is about. This week on The Inquiry, we're asking, is technology ruining sport?
9: Part 1. The ghost goal.
1: I am Carlo De Marchis. I spent my whole career in sport and technology for media. I'm based in Torino in Italy.
0: A crucial turning point at which it was considered that technology had a place in football was 16 years ago. On June the 27th, 2010, in Bloemfontein, South Africa, England were playing Germany in the World Cup and trailing 2-1. Then England midfielder Frank Lampard hit a shot that struck the underside of the crossbar, but bounced back out. Both the referee and assistant referees failed to see the ball had crossed the line and allowed play to continue. The controversy caused by this so-called ghost goal was a turning point in the thinking of governing body FIFA and its president, Sepp Blatter. Carlo tells the story.
1: The moment where everything became, okay, now there is a real problem, was Lampard's ghost goal against Germany in World Cup 2010, when FIFA, and at the time Sepp Blatter, was always saying, okay, you know, human makes mistake and sport is human, so the referee is a human making mistake, that's okay. But from that moment, they said, okay, no, this is not okay. We need to find a solution.
0: Within 4 years, goal line technology was introduced to the World Cup, which took place in Brazil. This uses cameras or magnetic fields to determine if the ball has fully crossed the goal line. And at this time, another layer of technology was introduced into the laws of the game. It's called Video Assistant Referee, or VAR.
1: The VAR is basically a system that uses the broadcast camera plus other cameras that are placed in the stadium for the officiating, and tries with another set of people, referees, in a different room, either in the stadium or in a production center far from the stadium, to support the referees in everything that is happening during the game.
0: As Carlo says, VAR assists the on-pitch referee using video replays and communication to prevent clear and obvious errors. It's typically limited to four match-changing situations: goals, penalty decisions, direct red cards, and mistaken identity.
1: VAR works on the principle of three things. They have to check, review, and then take a decision. So basically, as the referee and the players are on the pitch, the referees of the VAR room, which is they're watching all these monitors, are constantly checking if there is anything wrong with the decision taken from the referee. So they have a kind of reactive position there, right?
0: In this year's tournament, VAR has two new points of intervention, involving more rigorous checking when corners and second yellow cards are given. The VAR room can intervene over decisions made by the on-pitch referee, or equally, the referee can ask to see the footage.
1: If the VAR room see nothing wrong, they don't even talk to the referee. But in all cases where they say, OK, it's better to check, they can take themselves a decision because it's straightforward. Or, and we have seen the referees doing the rectangle, the screen sign, it means they will directly, the referee will go and check the video that the production room has prepared for him.
0: So a referee can check a decision, or the VAR team can recommend an overturn. Importantly, the final decision always remains with the on-field referee. But in the beginning, do you think referees were supportive of this, or do you think that they thought that it undermined their role?
1: This was always seen as, okay, you're taking control of our role, you're dehumanizing refereeing, etc. But I think after some of the first success, there was support. Because basically, if a technology can tell you it's in or it's out, it basically removes some of that responsibility, which is you basically using your human sight to decide if it's in or not, which is beyond what you can really do. Right? You can be the best referee, but you're in a position, even if you're in the best position that the referee should be in that very moment in the game, you don't have 100% information to take a decision. So I think as they saw that this technology was really helping, I think support grew.
0: This level of technology is also applied to other sports such as tennis and cricket. High-level cricket matches also use the snickometer, or snicko, which is an audiovisual tool used to determine if the ball has made contact with the bat. Now, this is important in cases particularly where the ball goes on to hit the wicket. I'm going to avoid getting into the rules of cricket here. I mean, let's just remind ourselves, we are talking about a sport in which when you're in, you're out, and when you're out, you're in. Enough said. Let's just say that an umpire cannot easily hear the noise of the ball hitting the bat when fans are roaring in the stands. But what happens when the technology itself is wrong?
9: Part 2. In or out?
0: We've talked about how sophisticated cameras are used to track the trajectory of a ball to help the referee or umpire make a decision. But even a seemingly more straightforward game, tennis, which I myself enjoy playing several times a week, the question of whether a ball bounced inside the line can be surprisingly fraught. Our second expert witness joins us from Bavaria in Germany. Otto Kolbinger was a sports scientist at the Technical University of Munich and is now working on the Saudi Pro League as a senior manager in data integration. One of the most prominent tracking technologies used in sport is called Hawkeye. It's almost universally used across tennis Grand Slam tournaments for the purpose of judging whether a ball landed in or out of the court. Otto explains that this, like other sports technology, is not 100% accurate.
3: So even Hawkeye themselves, they claim they have an average error of 2 millimeters, which by the way is probably much better than a human being, but there's still an error. And by the way, an error on average by 2 millimeters also means that there might be cases where it's much bigger. And so it can be just a case that the technology just got it wrong.
0: Added to that, there is the genuine difference between what technology might declare as out and what the human eye might call out. In tennis, although the ball may appear to be out, it may have just touched the outside of the line and therefore be technically in. As a tennis player myself, I've often had rather tense discussions about this on the tennis court. But that's just between players. What happens when it is between a player and the technology? This is most prone to happening on a clay court, where, unlike grass or asphalt, a bouncing ball creates an indent.
3: On clay, you have an imprint that you can use as a proof. And this imprint, by the way, was used as definite proof. And on grass, you don't have this imprint on the ground.
0: Now, that indent may be outside the line, but the ball is, of course, round. So it may still have overshadowed the line and therefore be considered in.
3: So you very often hear the claim of providers of such technology that even if the imprint is out by a margin of like a couple of millimeters, it's still possible that the ball touched the line. But what this means is that with the introduction of the technology, the field just became like 1 or 2 centimeters longer, which may not sound much to us, but looking at tennis players and how sensitive they react to any change, no matter if it's the weather or somebody like standing up in the stands, this might affect the way you're playing.
0: In cases of uncertainty, the International Tennis Federation grants Hawkeye the final say above human officials. And as we've said, this is in contrast to VAR in football.
3: There is a paragraph in the official rulebook, for example, of the ATF, which really says as long as there's working operational electronic line calling system, the chair umpire has to stick to the outcome of the system.
0: Two flashpoints occurred around exactly this discrepancy at the Madrid and Stuttgart Open tournaments, and in both cases, the players took photos of the indent to make their point to the umpire.
3: There are two incidents, one with Alexander Zverev and the other one with Sabalenka, where actually the players took a smartphone to make a picture of an imprint to later claim that the Hawkeye system was wrong. They claimed after the games that like the ball was centimeters out, or in the case of Sabalenka that this was quite in, but the Hawkeye system decided the other way around. And I think that's probably also one of the main reasons why the French Open resist to use such technology.
0: The problem is, if humans are wrong, we forgive them because they can improve. But if technology is wrong, then that's a whole different matter.
10: Well, I suppose with a human being, you feel that you can say to them, could you try harder next time? And it will, but you can't have that conversation with technology, can you?
3: Yeah, you can have it, but it will not respond.
10: Well, absolutely.
0: You're listening to The Inquiry on the BBC World Service. Just before we get into a concern with this technology that has nothing to do with accuracy, you can find our past episodes, including Is It Time to Scrap the Commonwealth Games? And How Will Countries Boycotting Eurovision Affect the Contest? By searching for them in the Inquiry feed or wherever you listen to your podcasts. Thank you. Now back to our third expert witness.
9: Part 3. The Spirit of the Game.
11: We are very domesticated by the technology. So sport, it's a place for tragedy. It's a place for uncertainty. Machine doesn't have dreams or fantasies or can't establish a good conversation. So it's a kind of final decision.
0: Odilon Coble joins us from São Paulo in Brazil and the University of Campinas, where he is a philosopher and a psychoanalyst in the field of sport. He explains how he believes that the excitement of discussion surrounding the game can be diminished by the introduction of technology.
11: Yeah, look, we are watching a match and we have a narrative of the situation. We are experiencing this narrative, but suddenly we have a technology saying something different for us. So it's not about what I saw, but the information that technology said to me. I think that this is very bad for sport. We have technology doing answers in many fields of our lives, but in sports, maybe we can keep this opportunity to build our own narratives. So I think that this is a psychoanalytical and philosophical issue very important to consider when we talk about sport. Well, I'm not defending that we don't have truth in sports, that we don't have a correct answer. But I am defending the opportunity to have a conversation, to have a debate, to have a negotiation in the field. So when technology gives all the answers, we are giving up to debate. We are giving up to have this conversation.
10: So it takes out the debate that happens between spectators and, for that matter, players, which is actually beneficial.
11: Yes, very beneficial. I can imagine some debates, I can imagine even some arguments. But, you know, you have the referee, you have the rules, so we have all we need to establish a good conversation, to debate, a good argumentation. So technology has this risk to occupy the place of the subject.
10: The risk here is that we're eliminating the valuable outlet of expression in sport that Ojalan says has been lost in other parts of society.
11: Look, we are living nowadays in a very polarized situation around the world, in politics, in work, in culture. So sports can keep this possibility to negotiate, to debate, even to disagree. It's a safe area to do this. When we are questioning every single play and using technology to discover exactly what happened, we are changing this scenario. We are changing this arena for other.
10: Technology can also undermine the role of the referee.
12: Is the authority of the referee a really central part of football?
11: I think that the referee is very important. We have a person that we need to establish some authority, but technology could occupy this place of authority. So it's not working, you know? I think that we are trying to change the referee for a machine. This is not a good thing in a human behavior, in a human activity like sports.
12: On the occasions that the referee has to go and look at the footage that has been created, that delays everything, doesn't it? So there can be a few minutes whereby the referee is involved in something and the spectators are almost taken out of the game. They have to simply wait. They're not party to that. Does it lose the atmosphere?
11: If you assume that football, sports in general, but football is a kind of spectacle, and this is important also, we are spoiling this kind of flow. We need to wait. Sometimes the information is different than what I am expecting for. So it's very bad for the atmosphere. When I watch sports, when I watch football, I am experiencing a different world. It's a change in my routine, in my normal life, in my flow. So suddenly I was facing a technology again saying what is right and what is wrong. So I think that the magical aspect of sport is suddenly lost.
10: Time for our final expert witness.
9: Part 4. Is the future of sport digital?
2: Yeah, so we've obviously got the World Cup that'll last throughout the summer months here in North America. You all are fortunate to have, in my opinion, the greatest tennis tournament in the history of the world, Wimbledon, coming up.
10: Our fourth expert witness reminds us that there is a lot to look forward to for sports fans in the second half of 2026. And for those who are tracking the evolution of tech in sport, it's a chance to reassess what value it's adding. Matt Moore is Associate Dean for the University of Kentucky's College of Social Work.
2: Obviously, the World Cup with the VAR is going to be highly watched throughout multiple World Cup matches. And obviously, technology in the sport of tennis continues to evolve on a regular basis. Wimbledon will give us another opportunity to test some of the tech tools that are utilized to help umpires make decisions throughout the course of matches.
10: But do you think spectators are receptive, or do you think broadly they feel that it's detracting from their experience?
2: I think by and large, spectators appreciate it. Obviously, there are a lot of split-second decisions and really closely contested calls within football. The difference between getting to a ball on a tackle a split second too late is the difference between drawing a penalty and not drawing a penalty. So to have that level of reassurance and technology and to be able to go back and slow things down frame by frame to make sure that you are getting accurate decisions is critical. Same things when you think about Wimbledon. I mean, the difference between a half an inch and not a half an inch is the difference between a ball hitting a line and not hitting a line.
10: And it's not just the spectators. Now, obviously, when I'm playing tennis, you can forget an inch. I work more in feet. But for top-level players, seconds and millimetres make the difference between a good and bad decision. And the stakes are very high.
2: And you're talking about millions of dollars, right? You're talking about individuals' livelihoods from playing perspectives and also from the perspective of coaches, that making right decisions and ensuring that information is accurate is a difference between you demonstrating and having success versus potentially not demonstrating and having the level of success that you're capable of.
10: We've talked about how referees and spectators respond to more technology in sport. But what about the players themselves? Athletes and team sport players at all levels use performance technology to train more effectively and prevent injuries. For top-level sports people, it provides coaches and athletes with real-time feedback. Personally, watching a video of myself serving doesn't seem to make me do it correctly when I next have a go. This may be a bit off topic, but there is a risk, surely, of feeling a little over-scrutinised. Does technology increase psychological pressure on players because they're being more closely scrutinized?
2: That's the double-edged sword that I think we see within sport. Is if I've got a mechanism that can tell me where I made every one of my first serves, where I missed every one of my first serves, the average ball speed that I'm hitting a forehand with, where I'm hitting unforced errors at, where my footwork went wrong on a particular shot, all that's critical to be able to improve your level of play, but it also is a lot of information to be dumped at a player at any given point of time. And again, if they're not taking that information and utilizing the way in which it was intended, it absolutely can get you to overcompensate or to overthink and put yourself in a performance hole that is difficult to get out of.
10: Now we return to our question. Is technology ruining sport? The digital age is well established in sport, used to enhance performance during training, ensure fair officiating, and offer fans a closer look at the game. The concern is that, much like technology in other parts of our lives, it will detract from the human experience. The answer then, quite simply, is that it can make sport more accurate. But at the same time, it removes some of the discussion and debate, the chance to be fully in the moment. A final thought from our fourth expert witness, who reminds us there is a corner of sport which remains beyond the reach of technological interference, and that is the skill of the competitors.
2: When Wimbledon starts, you all will get to see the world's greatest tennis players, and technology certainly impacts how those tennis players perform, but at the end of the day, it is their preparation, their training, and their God-given ability that allow for them to be present and out there on a court at Wimbledon.
10: This inquiry was written and presented by me, Tanya Beckett. The producer was Evie Yabsley and the researcher, Amelia Cox. The editor was Tom Bigwood. And the technical producer was Nikki Edwards.
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14: It's 7 a.m. in Bergen, Norway, and we're at a rave. A rave with a difference.
15: My name is Britt. I'm 76.
16: My name's Amy. I'm almost 66.
14: Across the world, people are living longer. There's more than 1 billion aged 60 and older, and by 2050, the World Health Organization say this will have doubled. But aging can mean isolation and being overlooked. But what if growing older could feel like this?
17: A little crazy. I love that part of it.
14: I'm Myra Anubi, exploring a festival that's reimagining what later life looks like. From sunrise raves, talks, and choirs, to something you might not expect.
18: This is maybe one way to show that you're never too old.
13: People Fixing the World, Tuesday at 14 and 21 GMT.
18: Coming up on The Happy Pod, all aboard the bike bus. It's a trend which is being recreated around the world, involving children cycling in large groups to school. And it's been viewed by millions on social media. Also, the success of the vaccine that can prevent cervical cancer, the woman winning prizes for writing about grief, and the sniffer dog saving America's ecosystems from an invasive species. All of that and more uplifting stories after this news summary.
19: BBC News with Andrew Peach. Venezuela's main international airport near the epicentre of Wednesday's twin earthquakes has partially reopened, raising hopes that mobile hospitals can be brought in. Almost 1,000 people are now known to have died. Around 50,000 are still unaccounted for. Israel has ruled out withdrawing its troops from Lebanon unless Hezbollah disarms, as outlined in the US-brokered ceasefire. But earlier, the leader of the Iran-backed militia criticised the provision in the ceasefire, linking an Israeli withdrawal to Hezbollah laying down its arms. Two people, including a young girl, are reported to have been killed in Israeli airstrikes on Gaza. Medical sources in the south of the Palestinian territory said Israeli drones hit makeshift homes in the Al-Muwasi area. 22 people were injured when a strike hit a tent for refugees in Gaza City. Gunmen are reported to have launched an attack on the compound of a paramilitary unit in Pakistan's biggest city, Karachi. Several people, including some troops, are said to be injured. Streets in the area have been cordoned off. No group has yet admitted responsibility. The Central African Republic has declared a cholera outbreak after confirming 24 deaths and about 200 cases near the capital Bangui. The health minister said measures to limit its spread had been put in place. Much of Europe has experienced another day of extreme heat. The Czech Republic and Germany saw temperatures of over 40 and 41 degrees Celsius for the first time ever. In Kenya, six activists arrested during Thursday's demonstrations, marking 2 years since the Gen Z protests, are reported to have been found with signs of torture. They've been taken to hospital. For the first time since Viktor Orban was ousted as Hungary's prime minister, Budapest Pride has taken place. His government cracked down on LGBT rights during his 16 years in power. BBC News.
18: This is The Happy Pod from the BBC World Service. I'm Holly Gibbs, and in this edition, all aboard the bike bus.
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18: We hear about the success of this trend, which has gone viral across the world. Also on this podcast, how one woman spelt out kindness across more than 3,000 kilometres.
23: People were emotional about what I was doing, and I have never had, in all of the challenges that I've done, I've never had the amount of support and emotion over what I was doing.
18: Plus, the success of the cervical cancer vaccine.
24: The new research demonstrates that HPV vaccination works and saves lives, reduces the number of deaths from cervical cancer, and we have the possibility of eliminating cervical cancer.
18: And?
25: It's wonderful. It's really, and specifically because it's this prize, because I feel it was for my mom. The prize was awarded in Trinidad, and she went to Trinidad every year.
18: The writer awarded a prize for the book she wrote about losing her mother to dementia. Have you ever heard of a bike bus? It's a trend which is going viral on social media. It involves a group of children cycling to school in a large group following an adult for safety. And like a bus, the group makes stops along the way to drop people off. Bike buses started a few years ago in Spain and Portugal, and the movement has gathered momentum in the United States lately thanks to Sam, known as Coach Balto online. As well as hundreds of thousands of followers, he's also got various celebrities to join his bike bus in Portland. Take a listen to this.
26: It's Friday, let's go ride in a bike bus!
27: 4 minutes till we leave. Does anybody want a sticker?
28: Okay.
27: All right, bike bus! I think bike buses are a really wonderful way to help build kids' independence, We know that being physically active before school for children helps them focus better. They do better academically, they get in trouble less, they have better social relationships, and you get the fresh air. You're not in the backseat of a car being sedentary. It's good for the environment. There's so many benefits. So the bike bus is a great tool to help bring the community together and also to advocate for safer streets. Just finished the Camden bike bus. Now we're heading to Lisbon for the bike bus summit.
0: I was telling someone the other day, you're so supportive.
1: Thank you.
0: So, I will tell you, I see more people biking.
1: That's awesome.
18: Well, we wanted to see what all the fuss was about, so we sent our very own Richard Hamilton to get on his bike and join a bike bus here in London.
3: So, there are two rules to the bike bus. Number one, you must stay behind me. I'm the leader.
4: Clad in a fluorescent pink, yellow and green onesie, Charlotte Claydon leads the Camden bike bus.
3: The second rule is... fun! Well done. Bike.
5: Fast.
3: Bike.
5: Fast.
3: Bike.
5: Fast.
3: Bike.
5: Fast.
3: Bike.
5: Fast.
3: Bike.
5: Fast.
3: Bike.
5: Fast.
3: Okay, we're ready to go. Let's go. Let's stay safe and have some fun.
5: 5, 6, 7, 8.
4: We're actually going along on the bike bus at the moment. Of course, it's not a physical bus. There's about 20 children with little fluorescent bibs on, all following Charlotte. It's a bit like a mother duck and her little ducklings following along behind. And it's great fun. It's perfectly safe because there's people stewarding at the back. And you can hear in the background all the chanting and the excitement and the whistles. And they all seem to be really enjoying it.
6: The school run can be a bit of a headache for everyone, and I used to, I'm afraid, drive, and it just used to cause me enormous amounts of stress and anxiety. So I started cycling with my two daughters in the back of my cargo bike. Eventually, a lot of parents will know this, they suddenly get too big for the cargo bike. So I was looking at ways to take my older daughter independently on the road. And it was literally that day that my friend sent me a video of an old friend that I used to work with in Pennsylvania in 2008 called Sam Balto. And he was doing these extraordinary, this sort of images of this guy with kind of two, would look like 200 kids shouting, singing, laughing. It looked like a disco on wheels, standing up on their bikes, waving and shouting and screaming, having the best time of their lives, getting to school together. It's so simple. It's so obvious when you see it. Of course, that's how we should be getting to school.
4: Sam Balto, who's a PE teacher, set up his first bike bus in Portland, Oregon, back in 2022. He began with just 5 to 10 children and a handful of volunteers. But it became so popular that within 3 months, a third of the school was cycling in. He has now founded Bike Bus World, which recently held a global conference in Lisbon in Portugal. And thanks to stars and celebrities like the American singer and actor Justin Timberlake and the Swedish pop star Zara Larsson, Bike Bus has gone viral on social media. And the kids in North London seem to love it too.
7: It's kind of fun because you can see like everyone riding, talking and riding with your friends and stuff.
8: Bus, I thought it was going to be embarrassing, but maybe it's going to be a bit fun if we have it with music.
28: I like how you can ride along with all your friends and you can chat and you don't have to be worried about all the cars because they're always marshalling us to make sure like there's no angry car drivers.
29: Yes, it's really good.
4: What do you like about it?
29: Well, I like how when you go to school, like, it wakes you up instead of just, like, if you drive to school, you just be really tired.
4: Okay, well, enjoy this morning.
29: Thanks.
4: And what do you like about it?
29: You get to school faster and it uses less energy.
4: Less energy? Than what?
29: Walking.
30: I love the bike bus because it's always really friendly and it's always really communal.
31: It's good for the environment and it gives us so much energy because it you can do it in a group and it gives us much more exercise.
32: My name's Liam Frost. I am the head teacher at Primrose Hill Primary School. At a bike bus, the children are there with their whistles, they're smiling, they're going, hello, how are you doing? Good morning, Liam. Everyone stops in their tracks when they hear the children coming, the music, they turn around, and then what you see is a wave of smiles go down the street as people realise what's happening. It's massively empowering for the children as well to be reclaiming the streets.
18: That was Richard Hamilton reporting, and staying with bikes, a woman has just finished an unusual cycling challenge, spelling out the word kindness across the US states of Minnesota and Iowa. Nala Summers completed the more than 3,000-kilometre journey on a quadricycle, with four wheels and two seats, inviting strangers to join her. Nala says her research has shown a drop in levels of kindness, but she told my colleague James Copnell she was pleasantly surprised by the reactions to her challenge.
23: People were emotional about what I was doing, and I have never had, in all of the challenges that I've done, I've never had the amount of support and emotion over what I was doing. There was many tears, many emotional connections after a very short period of time, over 24 hours, and people who would share how important they thought what I was doing was going to have on the world. I don't know whether that's true, but that's how they felt. I came to America not knowing anybody in this area, and now I know 100 people who have all supported and become part of this challenge. So while I can say it was me that was doing cycling over those 2,000 miles, it wouldn't have happened without everybody coming on board. And there was a chap that I stayed with who talked about how he had done personality profiling, and he had seen a decline in the way that people felt within their mental health and the way they felt about themselves, really, and their personalities. And we see that within the emotional intelligence as well as a decline. It has an effect on the way that people feel, the way that they interact, the way that we manage difficult conversations, conflict, differences of opinion. And unless we start focusing on that, we are only going to see a trajectory of decline. So, yeah, those sorts of conversations, political conversations, they were deep-rooted, and there's a real understanding that we need to come back together.
1: You mentioned staying with someone. So on your mission to highlight kindness, did you yourself receive lots of little and perhaps big acts of kindness?
23: It was, in fact, overwhelming, and I'm continuing to receive it now. So I arrived, I had never ridden the bike before, and got on it and started riding the route of kindness and the 2,000 miles, untrained. So I wasn't really sure what to expect. And by day two, a couple had supported me through headwinds, and then they became this focal point for the K because they lived right in the middle of it. And they put me up, supported me, fed me. And that was really where the chain of kindness started. They then put me in touch with somebody they knew further down. And then they put me in touch with somebody else further down. And so it continued through Minnesota and into Iowa. And it was quite incredible, really, the people coming together and us all really working together. And it was a real kind of symbolic thing for me around kindness. You know, we were literally and figuratively making kindness happen throughout America.
1: It seems like there are almost two things happening here. From your research and work over well over a decade, you have real concerns about a lack of kindness, or at least the amount of kindness declining, and yet you also seem to encounter it a lot. So is it that we all have the capacity to be kind, but we're just not pressing the right buttons sometimes?
23: We absolutely have the capacity to be kind, and it's what people want to do first and foremost. But if we are feeding our minds with the division, people are fearful, scared, divided. But actually, when you're just two people in a room, kindness will always prevail. And particularly in those smaller communities, which I've been going through, kindness is still very much prevalent.
18: Nala Summers. A professor here in the UK has been awarded the highest prize in Caribbean literature for her book, which explores her grief of losing her mother to dementia, whilst also feeling the impact of climate change. Here's Tessa McWatt reading us some of her book, The Snag.
25: Today is the last day of the hottest year in recorded history. I stare at the insect-black letters of that sentence in my fresh notebook and wonder how many others are writing the same, to their friends, their lovers, on a screen, in diaries, in sand, on walls. The earth is vast, but black letters march purposefully like laden ants to connect us. Why bother? Why try to capture 2 years of events, bulletins, reports, and singed images, the COPs 27 and 28, when scribbles on paper are fanciful and flammable? Why even try at the end of this first of the hottest years to come? Because although loss is immeasurable, words march in patterns towards meaning.
18: I spoke to Professor McWatt and started by asking her why she wanted to write her book.
25: The book started, first of all, during COVID in my head, really, because it became a time where, you know, everybody was grieving some loss in some way, I think. You know, just our daily lives were something that we were kind of had left and were grieving. But also the situation with the climate became much more acutely in our awareness. And I became very depressed about and had deep climate grief. But at the same time, my mother was also losing her cognitive abilities to a certain extent that we had to move her out of her home where she had been living on her own for over 30 years. So it became something that I explored in tandem, this planetary global grief, as well as my personal grief and her grief as we started to lose her from dementia.
18: Do you think that it helped your grief journey, writing this book?
25: Absolutely, yeah. The book covers a trajectory of 2 years in which I would go back and forth to visit my mum from London to Toronto, and I would be looking after her to give my sister a break because she was sort of moving out of her house and then living with my sister. It allowed me to ground myself in something very, very whole and wholesome, my mum's spirit, even though she was losing her memory. So I was tracking all the things that I was experiencing on a planetary level, those negative things, and it helped to balance that kind of the love that came out of me caring for my mom over those 2 years. So the book kind of interweaves those things and ends up in a quite a hopeful space as a result, I think, as a result of me tracing it along with my mom.
18: Could you tell us a bit about your mom?
25: Oh, my mom is this incredible spirit of a woman. Her essence, like it was almost like the loss of her memory and the loss of that grief was counterbalanced by the fact that she's just a very happy person. So she didn't experience some of the anxiety that some people who get dementia do. Like she was very easygoing. I mean, one of the recurring statements in the book is that my mom would, you know, get up and go goody-goody to whatever we're doing next. You know, let's go to the store, Mum, goody-goody.
18: What's the feedback been from your book? Because I imagine writing about things in a vulnerable way, you've probably helped a lot of people.
25: That is true. That seems to be what has happened. I've had incredible responses from people saying, oh my goodness, this is all the things I've felt and you've put it into words, and about the grief, sort of a kind of global grief, but also a lot from people who have parents with dementia or who have parents who are there moving out of their homes. And it seems to have really touched people's hearts, which is the best possible thing I can imagine for a book and what I wanted most about this book. It's incredible. It feels like the reason I'm a writer.
18: And now this book has been awarded one of the highest prizes for Caribbean literature. How does that feel?
25: It's wonderful. It's really, and specifically because it's this prize, because I feel it was for my mom. The prize was awarded in Trinidad, and she went to Trinidad every year from Canada when we lived in Canada to Carnival every year. And so for her, that's a special place. And so for me to have won that prize in that place was especially satisfying.
18: Do you have a favorite line in the book?
25: I'm just going to look for it here. It's what is the song that this howl will eventually become? It's a kind of dismantling of the purpose of grief. In other words, you know, grief is evidence of love. And so if we look at why we're grieving, then maybe we can understand the love that we need to hold or hold on to or recapture.
18: Professor Tessa McWatt. coming up on The Happy Pod.
2: I think it can be overwhelming and you don't know where to step in and help your community. And I think these little things, like teaming with your dog for a local detection target, could be really useful. And you feel like we get enough of these together, right? And we can have a big impact.
18: The dogs helping to protect America's ecosystems from an invasive species. 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A vaccine designed to prevent cervical cancer has shown clear evidence of success. Since 2008, teenage girls in the UK have been offered the jab, and a study has shown that those who took it have close to a zero risk of dying from the disease before the age of 30. Across the world, more than 2,000 women are diagnosed with cervical cancer every day. Professor Peter Sassany from Queen Mary University London is the lead author of the report.
9: In 2008 is when we introduced the vaccine, and it was really targeting 12, 13-year-olds. So people born in 1996 and onwards are the ones who've fully benefited. And we've seen that essentially there were no deaths under the age of 25 in that group. And then there was also a catch-up campaign. So women born between 1990 and 1995 may have been vaccinated. They may have been vaccinated after they'd already been infected with the virus. It might not be quite as good. But we've seen a big fall in the number of those women who've been dying from cervical cancer, but it's not down to zero.
18: Michelle Mitchell is the chief executive of the charity Cancer Research UK, which funded the study.
24: It's a remarkable day. The new research demonstrates that HPV vaccination works and saves lives, reduces the number of deaths from cervical cancer, and we have the possibility of eliminating cervical cancer as a public health issue here in the UK.
18: The BBC's health correspondent Kath Burns says the research also has wider global implications.
10: It is so rare to hear experts or scientists talk about elimination. You want that kind of conversation, you just don't get it. And they're also calling it an incredible milestone. So they're saying that these figures are actually going to be the tip of the iceberg, because as more generations get vaccinated and protected, more lives are going to be saved. I think really, though, the best example for us to look at is Australia, because they were the first country worldwide to come up with this vaccine. And they are not seeing any new cases in women under 25. Their aim is to eliminate cervical cancer by 2035, and they think they're going to do it early. Well, cancer researchers will be looking at this vaccine and thinking, right, what are they doing, and we can copy it. So some of the clinical trials I can tell you about are also looking at preventative vaccines. So they're trying to stop cancer before it starts. One of them is for lung cancer. Now, this one is targeting people who are at high risk of developing lung cancer. It essentially uses the same technology as COVID vaccines, and it trains the immune system to recognise certain proteins that are linked to the disease. There's another one with ovarian cancer, and again, this is targeted at women who are at

0: But today, standing on a berry farm in the Blue Ridge Mountains, I'm witnessing one of the most unexpected defenses against it. A group of very good dogs.
1: Okay, so this is Fozzie. He was puppy trained to be a service dog and then washed out of the program.
2: My dog is Finch. She is a lovely mixed breed dog that I rescued about 8 years ago.
3: Yes, good girl. Nice.
4: This is Hermes, and he is almost 10, border collie. He has a birthday on Sunday.
0: These pet pooches are trained to detect the egg masses of spotted lanternflies, an invasive bug species ravaging the U.S. Spotted lanternflies feed on plant sap, excreting a substance called honeydew, which causes the growth of thick, black, sooty mold. This mold ruins the vegetation. With basically no natural predators here and a broad diet, these insects threaten vineyards, orchards, hardwood forests, and urban ecosystems. This problem calls for a creative solution. And for Dr. Erica Feuerbacher, a professor at Virginia Tech, the idea struck her on a hike.
5: So my background is in canine behavior, but I would go hiking with my dogs, and I knew about conservation dogs, and I always thought, me as a citizen, wouldn't it be fun if I could contribute to, you know, solving environmental issues while I'm playing with my dog? And I figured there were more people than just me that was interested in that. Any breed can be an olfactory detection dog, so they're all really useful. If our dogs are detecting one lanternfly at a time, it's kind of a slow process, but with the egg masses, we can get, you know, 50 or 60 that we can scrape off at a time. So we're gonna get a little more bang for our buck.
0: How do the dogs actually do it? Well, it comes down to stimulus pairing, which trains a dog to recognize a scent and signal it to their handlers. That's according to Dr. Sally Dickinson, who helped develop this citizen science model.
6: Very simply, we say, okay, I want to be able to target this odor. The first job of the human is to isolate that odor. So after we've got that, then we say to the dog, what is your most favorite thing in the whole wide world? I will give you that in conjunction with this odor.
7: Show me. Yes, good boy.
0: These dogs have their noses down, tails up.
8: You see the animation? That's that excitement that comes with building the most favorite thing with the odor at the very beginning of the training. As soon as he hit that odor, his whole body language changed. He's like, oh, I know what I've got to do now.
2: So what is Fozzie's most favorite thing?
9: Food.
8: Oh. He's handsome.
9: He says, I will work for food all day long, forever.
0: It honestly looks like a game, but it is early detection. Stopping them early can stop the spread.
5: The egg masses are oftentimes how they're being moved around. So they've laid egg masses on a lumber shipment that's moving somewhere else. So if we can detect that egg mass on that lumber shipment and be able to scrape it off, we're gonna prevent the lanternflies from spreading further. I think it can be overwhelming and you don't know where to step in and help your community. And I think these little things, like teaming with your dog for a local detection target, could be really useful. And you feel like we get enough of these together, right? And we can have a big impact.
9: Good boy.
10: That was Riley Farrell reporting. And before we go, we must bring you this moment of pure joy. The World Cup brings fans many different emotions, not to mention stress and disappointment, but it can also bring moments of elation. That's what happened to this Cape Verde fan when his team scored their first ever World Cup goal against Uruguay. The BBC's Paul Ngea was speaking to him as it happened.
11: Yes. What's your appraisal of the way the Cape Verdean team has been playing so far?
12: I personally think so far Cabo Verde has been playing great. It's been matching Uruguay's pressure.
11: First ever World Cup goal in the tournament. You can probably see from behind me the ecstasy, the exhilaration, and the euphoria in this place. Amanda, a big deal for the Cape Verdeans. It's one that will go into the history books, I must tell you.

0: Perfect timing there from Paul and Gia, reporting from a watch party in Cape Verde. And that's all from the Happy Pod for now. We'd love to hear from you. Let us know where you're listening from. As ever, the address is globalpodcast@bbc.co.uk. This edition was mixed and produced by Rachel Bulkley. The editor is Karen Martin. I'm Holly Gibbs. Until next time, goodbye.
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5: Coming up on the Arts Hour with me, Nikki Beatty, we hear from the American director of Toy Story 5, Andrew Stanton, and one of the film's stars, Greta Lee. I'll be talking to the French director, Rebecca Zlotowski, about her latest film, A Private Life, starring Oscar winner Jodie Foster in a French lead role. And British actors Claire Foy and Richard E. Grant discuss their new period comedy, Savage House.
6: I play Lady Savage, who's quite highborn, but she falls in love with an absolute bounder.
7: He is a Welsh upstart who marries way above his station. And then we get into all sorts of shambolic carryings on.
5: Also on the show, Pakistani-American musician Ali Jafta, US jazz saxophonist and innovator Kamasi Washington, and Thomas Bangalter, one half of French electric pop pioneers Daft Punk. All that and more coming up on the Arts Hour.
8: BBC News with Eileen McHugh. Venezuela's main international airport near the epicentre of Wednesday's twin earthquakes has partially reopened and is accepting cargo flights. A US official said one of the runways was receiving giant C-17 planes, which will allow the arrival of mobile hospitals later today. Orla Guirin was at Valencia Airport in northern Venezuela.
9: On arrival on the tarmac, airport staff gave their thanks as the rescue workers streamed in with a sniffer dog. One experienced paramedic told us the chance of finding survivors faded fast after 72 hours, but he still had hope. He said people might be found in partially collapsed buildings where the walls had overlapped, creating a so-called triangle of life. For families waiting desperately beside piles of rubble 3 days on, well-equipped international teams may be their best chance of recovering loved ones.
8: A video of a newborn baby rescued from the rubble of a collapsed building in Venezuela is being widely shared on social media. Rescuers working under a floodlight atop collapsed masonry bring the 18-day-old out to applause in the hardest-hit city of La Guaira. They then carefully pass the baby, wrapped in a quilt, from person to person. The baby was uninjured. Israel and Hezbollah have each dug in their heels to entrench their vastly different positions on the US-brokered ceasefire in Lebanon. The BBC's Guy Pitt has more details.
10: The two sides were never likely to agree on the issue. The truce is linked between an Israeli pullout and Hezbollah disarmament. But now they've doubled down. The Israeli Defence Minister, Israel Katz, said his country's forces definitely won't leave Lebanon unless Hezbollah disarms, stressing, in fact, that he'd instructed troops to prepare for what he called an extended stay in southern Lebanon. But earlier, Naim Qassem, the leader of the Iran-backed militia, criticised provisions in the ceasefire linking an Israeli withdrawal with Hezbollah disarmament. Ominously, he called the deal null and void.
8: Israeli airstrikes in Gaza are reported to have killed two people, including a young girl, and injured more than 20. Medical sources in southern Gaza said the two fatalities happened when Israeli drones hit makeshift dwellings in the mainly tented Al-Mawasi area. Another strike in a crowded area of Gaza City hit a tent sheltering displaced Palestinians. 22 are said to be injured, some critically. Many are being treated at Al-Shifa Hospital. The Central African Republic has declared a cholera outbreak after confirming 24 deaths and 197 cases near the capital, Bangui. The health minister, Pierre Somse, said measures to limit its spread had already been put in place and more would follow. Cholera is a waterborne disease that spreads through contaminated food or drink, causing severe diarrhoea and dehydration. World News from the BBC. Reports from the southern Pakistani city of Karachi say gunmen have launched an attack on the compound of a paramilitary unit. Several people, including some troops, are said to have been injured. Earlier, residents said there was heavy gunfire in an area where the local office of the Rangers Police Unit is located. No group has yet claimed responsibility. Much of Europe has experienced another day of extreme heat, with temperature records broken in several countries. An estimated 200 million Europeans endured more than 35 degrees Celsius on Saturday. Here's Sascha Schlichter.
11: Astonishingly, Switzerland saw mercury rise to 39 Celsius in Basel, the hottest June day on record. Both Switzerland and neighbouring France had to switch off nuclear reactors as the water used for cooling was in danger of overheating nearby rivers. The Czech Republic and Germany saw temperatures of over 40 and 41 degrees for the first time. Denmark set its own record of 36.6 degrees. France's interior minister says at least 74 people have drowned in the past 10 days as they try to cool off, mostly in unsupervised bodies of water.
8: Budapest Pride is officially taking place for the first time since Viktor Orban was ousted as Hungary's prime minister. His government cracked down on LGBT plus rights over his 16 years in power. The police banned last year's event in the capital, and the mayor, Gergi Korecsonyi, was arrested for organising it after people turned up despite the ban. The world's most powerful particle accelerator is to shut operations on Monday for a four-year upgrade to dramatically boost its collision capacity and the potential for unlocking one of the greatest mysteries of the universe, dark matter. The Large Hadron Collider was most famously used to prove the existence of the Higgs boson, dubbed the God Particle. BBC News.
5: Hello and welcome to the Arts Hour from the BBC World Service. I'm Nikki Beatty, bringing you a star-studded lineup of global guests and some cultural companionship with the best arts and culture conversation from across the BBC. Coming up on today's show, I'll be talking to the French filmmaker Rebecca Zlotowski about her latest film, A Private Life, starring Oscar winner Jodie Foster in a French-speaking lead role. We hear from the American director of Toy Story 5, Andrew Stanton, and one of the film stars, Greta Lee, and British actors Claire Foy and Richard E. Grant discuss their new period comedy drama, Savage House. Also on the show, Pakistani-American musician Aru Jaftab, US jazz saxophonist and innovator Kamasi Washington, and Thomas Bangalter, one half of French electric pop pioneers Daft Punk. Joining me in the studio for her hot takes on all these things and more is our cultural critic, Rhianna Dillon. Rhianna, before we go any further, do you have a cultural highlight from this week or this month that you want to recommend to the world?
12: I have been perusing The Book of Birds, which is an absolutely beautiful illustrated book by Rob McFarlane. So it was written by Rob McFarlane, who also did a book called Underland, which was all about what goes on sort of beneath our feet. And it's also illustrated by Jackie Morris. And it is just an extraordinary, gorgeous book of all of the birds that you can find around the UK. And it's stunning. And I think what's so special about it is that Rob, he sort of has all of these anecdotes about loss and about grief and about how birds have found him in these particular moments and his first sightings of them. So it's actually a really emotional read, but at the same time, incredibly informative and so poetic. I cannot recommend this enough. I mean, even if you are not a bird watcher or you kind of have a casual passing interest, it's a really special book to have in your house.
5: I love it. The only birds I have in my house are on my alarm clock. It has a setting and it's got a cuckoo.
12: That's quite jarring to wake up to.
5: No, it's very gentle, but there's lots of other twittering.
12: Okay.
5: But that sounds like a gorgeous book. Thank you, Rhianna. It's been three decades since the first Toy Story film was released and the fourth installment hit movie theatres 7 years ago. As the world has aged, Woody, Buzz and friends remain the same. They're still toys coping with their owners growing up and being handed on to new children. Now, the toys are back in town. The new movie, Toy Story 5, is here. Featuring all the familiar characters and voices, along with some excellent new ones, the film sees the arrival of Lilypad, an electronic tablet who disrupts their cosy world. The film's director, Andrew Stanton, whose previous work includes WALL-E and Finding Nemo, spoke to the BBC's Tom Sutcliffe about the need to create something with enough familiarity for those who've grown up with the Toy Story films and the need to refresh the franchise.
13: I've never really worried about what the audience is or who the audience is. It's always, from the get-go, been trying to please myself and just go and be honest with it. So there's a sense of nostalgia always of wanting to be back with friends. I have to spend 4 years with them on the page and on the screen before anybody else gets to see them. I have to enjoy being with them. So it's what's happened along the way. And there's some familiar faces that you want to see again, but you also want to be a little honest about things have moved on, people change. If you are fortunate to keep living, you realize there's another chapter even when you thought the chapters were done. And you shift it about every 4 or 5 years in your life. And so I've sort of embraced that same idea with all the characters.
14: The nature of childhood does change, and it changes fast now. So that's partly what this film is about, isn't it?
13: Yeah, it changes. It seems to have changed faster, at a faster rate, than when we were children and then when my kids were children. And I don't know if that's always the case, but I think that's a little more apparent in the world today, that things are moving faster. I definitely saw devices pre-COVID in younger and younger hands, and toys being not played with much sooner. And I said, that can't be good for the toys.
14: That's the core of this film, isn't it? That tech is changing the way in which children play, or indeed whether they play at all.
13: Exactly. And the jury's out what that is going to do over time. But the closest thing I can relate it to is when television came into the household, which was before my day. And my parents talk about it all the time. But it was still relatively new by the time I came in the 60s that they were still worrying it was going to rot your brain if you watched too much of it and stuff. But it was clearly never going to go away. And I think tech's the same way.
14: It seemed to me always with Toy Story and indeed with Pixar movies that it's a literary form and not a cinematic form. That part of the huge pleasure of it is that you see, another human being has noticed that the texture of light falling on that thing is in such and such a way, and that you have to write that.
13: Yes.
14: To a degree.
13: Yes.
14: Not just take a picture of it. You have to do it through.
13: I don't have to write it because we'd still be here with the first movie, but somebody else does. But there is a mad science to planning what is spontaneous and seems natural in life. You have to work at adding imperfection. The computer wants to do things perfectly, but it's the imperfections of life that make it interesting. And that's where a lot of our efforts go.
14: Do you have to arm wrestle the voice talent to come back? Or
13: not me. agents and lawyers have to.
14: Yeah.
13: I get the happy phone call.
14: Essentially, the question was, do they sign up quickly? Are they always glad to come back?
13: Usually. If we've done our job right, they've had a good time and they've been very happy with the results. They love being a character. They love being something that's slightly disassociated from them. And there's a bit of immortality that they get to see of a character that lives on beyond them if you've done it right. And there's always usually an eagerness to come back.
5: Toy Story 5 director Andrew Stanton. And if you've ever wondered how the starry cast record the characters' voices, the wonderful Greta Lee, who plays the tablet device Lilypad, spoke to the BBC's Nick Grimshaw.
15: I want to talk to you, device.
16: Please, call me Lily.
15: Me and the toys have been working all summer to try and get Bonnie to make friends.
16: Yeah.
15: But then you had to ruin
16: it.
15: You're not even listening to me.
16: I'm always listening. See?
17: Now look here. Me and the toys have been working all summer.
16: Now in Spanish.
18: What? You go into like a booth like this.
16: Yes.
18: The fellow actors are there.
16: No.
18: No. Oh.
19: You do it alone. And ooh. I was talking to Tom and
18: that's Tom and Tim, Hanks, everybody.
19: Tom Hanks, sorry.
18: Tom.
19: Tommy.
18: Tommy.
19: And Tommy was saying how strange it is. Even, I mean, for them, after all these movies, yeah. too, it's a kind of lonely experience doing the recording.
18: Mm-hmm.
19: Back in the day, you would kind of record together or you have like a table read. And it's not so much that anymore.
18: It's not that.
19: No.
18: And in the film, you play Lilypad,
19: yes.
18: who is a sort of tablet device, yep. mm-hmm. an iPad sort of character.
19: Yes. She's like a teach and read kind yes. of, if you have that over here. Yeah, she's like a learning device slash kind of iPad. She's not quite a villain, but
18: no.
19: she is the new threat to the toys.
18: Yes.
19: They start off with a very funny antagonistic relationship and dynamic, but they're all wanting the same thing. They all want what's best for Bonnie, who's the main child of this movie, and they just have very, very different ideas about how to go mm-hmm. about it.
5: Greta Lee talking about her role in Toy Story 5. Our cultural critic today is Rhianna Dillon. Your thoughts then on this fifth film?
12: I am such a huge Toy Story fan anyway, and like so many people have grown up with it. And what's really strange is maybe what I was 6 years old when the first one came out. And now I'm sort of, I think, supposed to be the age of the parents in the film.
5: Yes.
12: And so it's so interesting how you sort of reassess each kind of film, how you kind of place yourself within it. And so I find myself more on the side of the parents worrying about how to introduce tech to children
5: yeah.
12: rather than the toys themselves, which is where we always used to be.
5: Well, it's cleverly and obviously looking at what play today is like for children yeah. in this age of screens. What do you think children will get from this film?
12: It's not really trying to push morals, I don't think, onto children. It's just sort of keeping the conversation going. But I don't think any child is going to sit in Toy Story 5 and think, oh no, I shouldn't play on my iPad when I get home or my, you know, my tablet. I found myself, you know, 20 minutes after the film, just immediately scrolling myself on Instagram.
5: Yes.
12: There are no lessons. It's too embedded currently. But I suppose the idea is that if you kind of start early trying to be really aware of your screen time, but also the point is remembering how to play.
5: Yes.
12: There are these children within the film who don't know how to play, and it's the importance of remembering that, of using your imagination. And I find myself...
5: And making new friends.
12: Oh, making new friends. And also finding the person who matches your freak.
5: Yes, exactly.
12: Which I love that message.
5: Yeah, that was really cute. What do you think you'd have been like if you'd had access to screens and all that come with them? From your first conscious moments?
12: I think my vocabulary would be very, very different because I grew up reading a lot of Enid Blyton and Richmond Crompton. I have basically had the vocabulary of a 50s schoolboy when I was a kid. And I still have. I still use a lot of those terms.
5: You say lashings of ginger beer.
12: I said it just last week, in fact, but I was pretending to be one of the famous five. but I do think that you don't realise how much is imprinted on your brain when you're a child.
5: Yeah.
12: And I think if I hadn't read nearly as much because I'd been on screens, then I my whole personality would have been different. I really, really believe that.
5: The voice cast gets older, as we know, but the characters sound the same. I mean, when I was watching, I was thinking, well, does Tom Hanks sound like he's 70? He doesn't. Did you detect anything different?
12: I think maybe Joan Cusack as Jessie, just because we see more of Jessie. Jessie becomes, she's like the cowgirl. She's brilliant. She's a really fun character. And there's, you know, the whole idea of going back to making sure that there are some really strong female characters in animation. But I did feel like the age of that. But also it makes sense because the character of Jessie is a ragdoll from the 50s. And so they don't have to sound like children and they don't have to sound young. And they keep making all these jokes about Woody being an old man and poor Tom Hanks is going, wait, am I? He's got like a bald patch in it. So they are playing with the idea of these actually being quite old now.
5: Thank you, Rhianna. You're listening to The Arts Hour from the BBC World Service with me, Nikki Beatty. The British actors Richard E. Grant, famous for his roles in Saltburn, With Nail and I, and Can You Ever Forgive Me? And Claire Foy, who's famous for playing Queen Elizabeth II in the TV series The Crown, are the stars of a new film called Savage House, set in 18th century England. It's about a down-at-heel aristocratic couple who see a way to escape their money troubles when the Duke and Duchess of Devonshire in invite themselves to dinner at their house. It's a comedy with an awful lot of squelching and bodily functions, and the two leads, shall we say, commit to their parts with relish. Richard E. Grant and Claire Foy spoke to the BBC's Gary Davis and talked about when they first developed their love for acting. What had sparked it?
6: I think I always, as a kid, watched lots and lots and lots of TV and films. But I didn't know, I thought the actors were real people. I didn't think that they were like pretending to be the people that they were. And it was the world more than believing that I could do it, really. So it wasn't that I ever really put myself in the position that I am now in. It's constantly surprising. But it was, yeah, I think it was, you know, a magical thing that people did. It wasn't something that I could ever do.
20: Where did it always start for you, Richard?
7: Well, I grew up in a country where there was no TV.
20: Really?
7: Whatsoever. So it was only the BBC World Service. It was a former country called Swaziland in Southeast Africa. So I made shoebox theatres when I was seven with cutout figures stuck onto lollipop sticks. So that's how I began, and then made glove puppets and then marionettes.
20: Amazing.
7: So that was my route.
20: Claire, you had all sorts of jobs before you started acting full time, didn't you?
6: I did, yeah. The best and worst, possibly, was being a security guard at Wimbledon.
20: Wow! I didn't know all of
6: this. Tennis competition. It was the best because you were at Wimbledon. And in those days when you were a security guard, you got to go and watch some of the matches if it was your lunch hour. Now they don't let people do that. But it was the worst because you weren't allowed to sit down or drink any water.
7: How did you get the job?
6: You just applied and you got 2 weeks. And then I went on holiday with my friends to Caulfield, I think.
20: Amazing.
6: It was great.
20: Have you had any proper jobs, Richard?
6: I beg your pardon. Acting is a proper job, I'll have you
7: I've
6: know.
7: Worked in a shop. I've worked as a waiter in Covent Garden when I first came to London in 1982. And I worked at a casino hotel during my university vacations.
20: So Savage House.
7: Savage House.
20: You guys play a married couple in the 18th century. Mm-hmm. Claire, tell me about your character.
6: So I play Lady Savage, who's quite highborn and comes from a pretty wealthy family, but she falls in love with an absolute bounder. Richard plays Chauncey, but he represents something different for her. He's not the normal. He is lowborn, and he's sort of he wants better for himself, and he's fun, and he's brilliant and vivacious and all those things. And they have a very happy time together. They have a daughter, but then they just basically spend all the money because they don't know how to not make
7: budget.
6: Bad choices. They didn't know how to budget. Spreadsheets didn't exist in those days. And so they spend all their money. And so they're sort of basically destitute, but living in this grand house with nothing on the walls.
20: And tell me about Chauncey.
7: He is a Welsh upstart who marries way above his station. And then we get into all sorts of shambolic carryings on.
21: The Duke and Duchess are coming for dinner.
22: We were chosen. This is our chance to restore your family name.
21: This is it. The reason for all our tireless work. So let's be our very best.
22: What the hell is this?
21: It's not that bad.
22: Certainly not fit for a duke. We'll be sent to the gallows. Next course.
20: How do you research roles like these?
6: You don't. No, you do. I think the thing about this film is it's absurdist. It's supposed to be a sort of exaggerated version. At that time, the way people lived, it was quite extreme. Like we've spoken to, like there's a lot of kind of sensorial stuff in the film. It's, you could sort of smell it. Like there's quite a lot of gross stuff. But that's sort of, there was no personal hygiene. What people ate then was really nuts. That's sort of reflected in the film. But I think that so much of what Peter wrote was sort of an imagined version of what this period of time was like, whilst also incorporating the Jacobites and the Pox and just the realities of what it was like to live them.
20: Your character is just repulsive.
6: Yeah. Foul. Absolutely foul.
7: Typecast. Yeah, absolutely.
5: Richard E. Grant and Claire Foy talking about their latest film, Savage House. Cultural critic Rhianna Dillon, are you a fan of this kind of chamber pot, human and animal waste, rotting body parts, dreadful teeth, things not discussed in polite society comedy?
12: class. Yeah, the more sort of scatological elements of period drama. I mean, it is really fun and grotesque to see that sometimes, especially when we have such a like buttoned up image.
5: Oh, sanitized.
12: Oh, totally.
5: Yes.
12: So I really like that they're ripping that Georgian era apart quite a lot with Savage House. I do think there is something about, like, you know, toilet humour, which we all get on board with at any age.
5: And also, historically, those people would have been very pongy.
12: Absolutely.
5: There's a lot of stuff in it that I assume is accurate. I don't care to find out, to be honest.
12: But also, you mentioned, like, the actors having the time of their life. I love Claire Foy anyway, but just seeing her have so much fun in a role.
5: Yes, H is the Hawk. Last thing I saw her in was terribly serious.
12: It was serious. I mean, again, she was wonderful in it, and she always is, but just seeing her let rip, because Richard E. Grant, we know he does that, and he's like the period drama patriarch at the moment, isn't he? He's kind of, he's always in these stately homes in whatever manner, but just seeing Claire Foy in this, I just think it was so fun. I think that's a really exciting thing.
5: The film's director, Peter Glance, has said that even though it's set three centuries ago, it's a comment on and a way to make sense of the craziness of the world today. Have you ever found a period drama or something that you've been reading from the past, from two centuries ago? Has it ever made you see the world today in more clear terms?
12: I'm not sure about sort of clearer terms. It's tricky because I think a lot of films try to say that you look at it through a 21st century lens.
5: Well, they
12: then
5: need
12: you'll
5: to
12: get
5: do
12: something
5: that,
12: out.
5: Don't they? Yes.
12: Yeah. But also, that's not necessarily why we go into watching a period drama. Actually, we sometimes really love the escapism that we don't have to think about it in today's terms. But maybe something like Belle, which was a really gorgeous period drama starring Gugu Mbatha-Raw, directed by Amarasanti. That was something which was not so much about seeing it through a modern lens, but just being so aware of how rare we see people of colour in period costume.
5: In that era.
12: So that I found kind of really an exceptional one. Yeah.
5: Good example. Thank you, Rihanna. You're with the Arts Hour from the BBC World Service. The Pakistani-American musician Aru Jathtab is no stranger to continent hopping, both sonically and literally. She's currently on a tour that takes in dates in the UK, Portugal, Switzerland, Turkey and the United States. When asked by the BBC to pick one track from her travels and one that reminds her of home, here's what she chose.
0: The track that I play on the road is Nada Comparo Contigo by Roy Borland. I've been listening to it a lot on the road, the whole album actually. I found this music, I don't really know how, I think from scrolling or from some playlist, one thing led to another, and I landed on this artist. There's a lot of diegetic sounds. It's like he's just walking through Spain, and these tunes are not overly produced or very refined, and it just seems very honest and very intimate. And so that's very helpful when you're on the road and when you're, you know, in an airplane every day and there's a lot of waiting or just sort of being trapped in an aircraft. The track that reminds me of home is Hayo Rabba by Reshma. This is a song that I almost feel like could be considered like a family song because my mom used to sing it so much, and both my parents, they really have loved Reshma since I can remember, and you know, she was always playing in the house. And then I found such a deep connection and kinship to her as well. She reminds me of my mom. And it's sad and it's beautiful. It's just all the things that I love. And this one I put on when I'm reminded of home. I visited home in the summer while I was studying in Boston. I went to Lahore with a little mixer and a little microphone and kind of recorded my father singing it. So I have that recording, and that's probably the only recording I have of either of them. He chose to sing Hayo Rabba, so it's a family song, I think.
5: Aru Jathtab, Rihanna Dillon, if you had to choose a track that you listen to on your travels, or one that reminds you of home, or both, what do you want to pick?
12: I'm going to pick Naive by The Kooks, which is, they are an indie band. They are from the south coast of England, a place called Seaford near Brighton. They sing about the seaside. But in Naive, that came out when I was at that brilliant cusp of just about to go out clubbing. I have so many strong memories of dancing to The Kooks in Brighton clubs on the seafront, but also going to see them with my mum. And so it's kind of has a double thing where it's lovely with my friends and it always reminds me of my mum. So.
5: I wonder how the streaming service demand for The Kooks Naive is going to peak now.
12: It's a classic for a reason.
5: Thank you, Rihanna. That's it for part one of the show, but don't go away, still to come. One half of the electronic music duo Daft Punk, Thomas Bangalter, my conversation with French film director Rebecca Zlotowski, and the jazz musician Kamasi Washington. The Arts Hour's back after this.
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2: We are not alone. 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

0: Still to come on The Arts Hour with me, Nikki Badey, one half of the electronic music duo Daft Punk, Thomas Bangalter, my conversation with French director Rebecca Zlotowski about her latest film starring Jodie Foster, and the jazz musician Kamasi Washington. All that and more still to come on The Arts Hour.
1: BBC News with Eileen McHugh. Tens of millions of people across Central and Western Europe have experienced another day of extreme heat. Temperatures pass 41 degrees Celsius in Germany and 40 in the Czech Republic, both records for the countries. More than 1,400 people are now known to have died in Venezuela's two earthquakes that struck on Wednesday. Giant C-17 cargo planes have been bringing emergency supplies and medical equipment into the country's main international airport, now partially reopened. Israel has told its troops to prepare for what it calls an extended stay in southern Lebanon, after warning there can be no withdrawal unless Hezbollah disarms. The Iran-backed militia has criticised provisions in the deal between Israel and Lebanon, linking an Israeli pullout with Hezbollah disarmament. Two people, including a young girl, are reported to have been killed in Israeli airstrikes on Gaza. Medical sources in the south of the Palestinian territory said Israeli drones hit makeshift homes in the Al-Mawasi area. Seven suspected commanders of the Islamist extremist groups Boko Haram and the West African branch of IS have been detained in Nigeria while returning from the annual Hajj pilgrimage. They've been handed over to the country's domestic intelligence agency. The Central African Republic has declared a cholera outbreak after confirming 24 deaths and about 200 cases near the capital Bangui. The health minister said measures to limit its spread had been put in place. In Kenya, six activists arrested during Thursday's demonstrations, marking 2 years since the Gen Z protests, are reported to have been found with signs of torture. And for the first time since Viktor Orban was ousted as Hungary's prime minister, Budapest Pride has taken place. His government cracked down on LGBT plus rights during his 16 years in power. BBC News.
0: Welcome back to The Arts Hour from the BBC World Service with me, Nikki Badey. In the first half of the show, we heard from Toy Story 5 director Andrew Stanton, British actors Richard E. Grant and Claire Foy on their new film Savage House, and Pakistani-American musician Aruj Aftab. Coming up, we hear from one half of the electronic French duo Daft Punk, Thomas Bangalter. The extraordinary US musician Kamasi Washington discusses his jazz heroes, John Coltrane and Miles Davis. First, though, Rebecca Zlotowski is a French director whose films have explored class and social rank, desire, grief and the complexities of women. From Belle Epine and Grand Central to Planetarium and Easy Girl and Other People's Children, she's built an impressive and critically acclaimed body of films with international actors starring in them. Her latest film, A Private Life, sees her fulfil a long-held ambition to direct Oscar winner Jodie Foster in the actor's first leading role in French. The film is a psychological mystery which centres on Lillian Steiner, an American psychoanalyst and psychiatrist in Paris, played by Jodie Foster, who suspects that a patient, Paula, who reportedly took her own life, was actually murdered. Lillian then becomes deeply entwined in the details of Paula's life, following all kinds of leads with the help of her own tolerant ex-husband, Gabriel, played by French star Daniel Auteuil. Rebecca, what inspired this story?
2: You know, there's always like two different answers for that. There's like a secret path and the obvious, like the conscious one. The conscious one was this moment where Anne Berest, the scriptwriter and novelist that I know for ages because she's also like one of my closest friends, she saw me, you know, struggling in between two films. And she was like, I have this story with a character and her name is Lillian Steiner. Just have a look. It's like 30 pages and maybe there's something for you in this. And I fell in love with the character. There was like, you know, the starting point of this psychiatrist, like American psychiatrist. She was not American at this moment, but psychiatrist just bursting into tears while patients would tell their stories. So this is like the obvious one. But the secret one is I really wanted to film Jodie Foster.
0: Right.
2: And this is a very good reason to make a film.
0: How much research did you do into the world of psychoanalysis for Lillian's world? For example, there were other ways that she was listening and responding.
2: Recording.
0: Yes.
2: Recording, which is absolutely... I wouldn't say it's not allowed. I would say, like, no one does that anymore. So it was, like, in a way, somehow it was a retro imagination, conception. So to answer your question, I would say that if you look for a very orthodox psychoanalytic master in the film, you won't find it. But be sure that everything is realistic a bit.
0: Right.
2: Because I had those amazing, you know, consultants like psychiatrists. I remember going with Jodie to see two or three psychiatrists in Paris and to see just like their little cabinet, the way they would dress, the way they would speak. You know, this was like a demand of Jodie, and we had so much fun. Because
0: so you did do quite a lot of research, yeah.
2: I mean, I used to be academic, so I cannot do anything without having like the small, you know, notes in the back of the page.
0: Yeah,
2: somehow when you dive into... an area, a zone, a profession, a world, you need to ask and to investigate like a journalist would do. I remember doing that for the nuclear plants, like in the second film I did, like for instance, 10 years ago.
0: Yeah. Let's talk about Jodie Foster. This is not the first time she's acted in French, but it's her first leading role. What did you notice that was different in Jodie, the French-speaking actor, and Jodie, the American star?
2: I would say that I'm a strong believer that we are different person, even in the same language, in the same time. You can be that person with your family, you can be that person professionally, you can be that person intimately. Mm. That's why maybe like this title, Private Life, was so important to me. But then when you speak another language, definitely you have another personality. And I'd say that Jodie is probably less assured. In French,
0: okay.
2: Less solid, or as we may say, tough, the way she loves to depict herself in American. And this is something that is totally new. It's like just like drawing a curtain and meeting a new person. But still, she's the same. And that's the reason why in the beginning of the film, and it's a funny and comedy situation, but you have this moment where you have the neighbor who's just like, you're such like a old biddy. Control freak old lady.
0: So why were you so keen to work with Jodie Foster? What is it about her? I mean, apart from the fact that we all know she's an Oscar winning actor.
2: I was about to say, like, do I need a reason? Because like we all love her. I would say that in the ocean of female representations that Hollywood sent to us or to me, that was born in the 80s. I was born in 1980. I would say that if you wanted to have a representation of a hero, it would be 99% of the time a man. And Jodie Foster was probably the only one that could allow herself to pick up and the script she wanted, the blockbuster script that would reach the young woman I was and not that cinephile when I was like 14 years old. Because like she's been like so powerful since... probably like Taxi Driver, probably like when she was 12, even before, maybe we can say.
0: Yeah.
2: So she's been able like to build the entire like script, pick up the films, being the incarnation, being like a light in the ocean of darkness, of representation of just wife of and daughter of and mother of and girlfriend of. So for me, it was like super exciting. I remember seeing Foxes, for instance. It got me because she's always like so independent and smart. And there's something between, like, I think the fact that her smartness is part of her seduction is something that was, like, very important for me.
0: And what conversations did you have with her about getting that very sort of interior and tightly wound performance? Was it all written in the script or did you chat with her about that?
2: I mean, both. I mean, this is the first time I remember the Zoom we did and I was so stressed out by the Zoom. I would call like all my neighbors saying like, don't do works in your place. Don't do, like, are you cleaning your
0: silence.
2: Place? Like, I have this very important call. They would look at me like as a crazy woman. But then we had the phone call, the Zoom, and then something very weird happened. And it never happened to me. The actress explained me the film. She explained me like the script she had read, and it was exactly what I intended, but I would not know that at this moment, at
0: oh,
2: this
0: I
2: level.
0: See.
2: And it was pretty smart and interesting because obviously she was the age of the character, by the way. She knew exactly what she wanted or where she wanted to put, like to go with the character. And she loved it and she was like, that's it. She did not even change like that much the script. And I would have been okay because, as you know, Jodie Foster is not only an actress, but she's also a director, yeah. Which is like very masochistic for me to go with those amazing actors and directors like Daniel Auteuil, yes. Like Mathieu Amalric in the film. Anyway, so she explained it and I think she knew exactly the kind of crisis that the character was experiencing.
0: Paula's husband and family are Jewish.
2: Yeah.
0: And when Lillian undergoes hypnotherapy and regresses into some past life dream states with this magical sounding journey going down, memories flooding in, she is in an orchestra trying to play the cello, paging Dr. Freud here. Paula is also playing.
2: Yeah.
0: She discovers that they could be lovers. This is also during the Nazi occupation of Paris, and one of Hitler's men, militia, is her own estranged son. I mean, there's so much going on. But
2: I apologize for
0: no.
2: this really wicked, like,
0: well, I,
2: story.
0: Well, I don't but want you to apologize. I felt there might be something very personal about the Jewish threads that are being pulled at in the film.
2: I think that even the beginning of the story is like a Jewish joke. The fact that this psychiatrist, you know, just like burst into tears when you tell the story, it's like a Jewish joke, you know, Jewish humor. I'm a French citizen from Jewish heritage, from Jewish culture. So it's always like easier for me to depict like familial drama moments, not in Christmas, but in Hanukkah,
0: yes.
2: Not in Eastern,
0: Easter.
2: But in Passover. So it's just like, it's easier for me like to dig into this culture, which is like very familiar to me. And then I think it added something to the specificity of Jodie Foster being an American psychiatrist living in France for a long time, because as an American Jewish, because everyone is Jewish in the film and she's Jewish as well, but like she was totally disconnected.
0: Yeah.
2: And I would say that I'm a Jewish from Jewish culture, but not a believer at all. I'm like an atheist. So as an American person living, like an American Jew living in Paris, she just reconnects finally with a story that she's been disconnected, which is the extermination of the Jews in Europe. Mm. So, but let's do it in a fun, can we do it in a funny way? Somehow, because everything's so dark. And I felt that it was probably a subplot, but like the audience will see, that is connected to the secret room of people, the secret room of atavism, the reason why we do what we do, we deny what we deny. Maybe we have the guilt that we have. The guilt is so connected to Jewishness somehow. And I feel that this psychiatrist that has been a very bad therapist in the beginning of the film, she did not listen. And she's convicted that Paula, her patient, did not suicide because she can be such a bad therapist. So she investigates. And then eventually, this is like maybe the core of the guilt of what she has and what she experienced.
0: Your films are famous for centering women. You've worked with great international names, Léa Seydoux, Natalie Portman, Lily Rose Depp. Tell me about Collective 50-50. How do you say that in French?
2: 50-50.
0: Sounds so much better in French. Tell me a little bit about that.
2: I mean, it's a nice, we created this, I would say lobby, maybe like think tank.
0: Okay.
2: In the aftermath of the Weinstein case, affair.
0: Weinstein,
2: like, can we just forget this name? But it was in a very interesting moment and like thrilling moment because the momentum was to use this crisis to do something. And we decided like collectively with a bunch of friends from the sector, from the industry, to advocate for more parity. And I think it was like a good, and it's still like a good fight to lead. And it's not, we're just like coming, it's becoming more and more like equitable, but it's still like not totally fair. And yeah. I feel that when it will be, I'll be happy that to finish this fight. I'll be happy to drop this fight, yeah.
0: And what are you working on next?
2: I just wrapped a TV series that I was shooting this year. And it's on another of my passion, which is like manicurism and hairstylist.
0: Oh.
2: and it's called Glam Squad.
0: Oh!
2: And you'll see that like in March.
0: So it's a drama?
2: It's like a coming of age.
0: Because you know what? I've been looking at your beautiful, slick, chic, and I just associate.
2: No. Can you tell
0: the
2: audience that
0: I'm telling
2: it's
0: them?
2: And 38. It's 38 degrees
0: yes,
2: Celsius.
0: You're right. On the day we're
2: recording, so we need to be
0: this,
2: like to have good hair. To be like
0: you have immaculate hair, and it is unbelievable how cool as a cucumber Rebecca looks. But also your manicure. Now we call that in the UK, for example, a French manicure. Do you call that?
2: We call it the same.
0: Okay.
2: But in a clean girl. This is the clean girl French manicure, because it's not
0: nails.
2: Like huge nails. Like don't imagine like something.
0: No, she's got clean girl nails.
2: Yeah, but
0: so it's called Glam Squad, your new TV series.
2: Yeah, it's going to be the first time I've been like saying it.
0: It's an exclusive.
2: I hope like everyone will have fun, and still it's when you depict that kind of world, it's never as cosmetic, I would say, as it sounds.
0: Think. Yeah. My thanks to Rebecca Zlotowski, and the film is A Private Life. Rhianna Dillon, as our cultural critic this week, what did you think of the film?
3: I really love these moments of Jodie Foster's character Lillian being hypnotised and going back in time and finding...
0: It was all like magical and tinkly
3: yeah.
0: sounds.
3: I really enjoyed that, because I am such a cynic when it comes to hypnotism, and as is Jodie Foster's character. And I really love the idea of just being proven wrong and just being taken on a completely different journey. I mean, imagine if me, a kind of solid atheist, was actually... I've been reincarnated the whole time, and now I had this whole other life. And you know, I found that really exciting and fun. And also just seeing Jodie Foster, who I feel like is always in these roles where we're really kind of told to trust her.
0: Mm.
3: She's often in positions of authority, and seeing her just absolutely lose her mind in this. She's also drunk quite a lot of the time.
0: Yes.
3: She comes up with all these ridiculous theories. She's also a very sexual person. I just really enjoyed seeing her in a completely new role, just as quite an unreliable narrator as well.
0: And so her performance in French, she's acted in French before, mm-hmm. she went to a French school, etc. But did it strike you as something very, very different? Because for me, I just, within a second, I was just watching it for what it was.
3: Yeah.
0: It didn't do anything different to me.
3: Absolutely. And I think in a great way.
0: Yes.
3: You never felt like it was an American trying to do French.
0: Exactly.
3: In the same way that I think Kristen Scott Thomas can flip really easily between the two as well. I really liked it. It was different, but in a good way.
0: Thank you, Rhianna. You're listening to The Arts Hour from the BBC World Service. We're staying, culturally speaking, in France. As one half of the electronic music duo Daft Punk, Thomas Bangalter is the creator of some of the most influential dance tracks of all time. Performing in robotic helmets and refusing to give interviews gave Daft Punk an alluring mystique. The BBC's Samira Ahmed asked Thomas if he'd felt that Daft Punk were at the vanguard of a new musical style when they started.
4: Not really. I think, you know, Daft Punk was probably at the right time, at the right place, but also synthesizing the roots of electronic music and where it came from, disco and Chicago house and techno from Detroit, from Berlin. And we were really putting all these influences together alongside, I think, a narrative and visual proposition of those robot personas. So it felt like a combination of dance music and performance art, and that definitely grabbed the attention. But it was, I feel, more a synthesis of these various elements that came before us.
1: Interesting you describe it as performance art in a way, the dressing in robot costumes, including helmets, gloves. You didn't give interviews. I'm interested in taking on that persona, what it allowed you to do.
4: I think it was a process of really creating a character that lives at the limit between fiction and reality. And it was interesting because we were using techniques from special effects shop that usually create those robot personas for movies. And when we were teenagers with my partner at the time, we were very influenced by Andy Warhol and the Factory and the, and pop art and this idea of transdisciplinary creation mm-hmm. and form of expression. And there was this wonderful opportunity with Daft Punk over almost 3 decades to be able to experiment and make these different form of expression collide with a animated film in Japan that we did, and obviously a lot of collaboration with a featured artist, and to create this world that was between fiction and reality.
1: On a practical note, was it very hot performing in a robot helmet?
4: Yes, it was very hot and very non-practically. Each time we would be in those situations, which were, you know, heavily influenced by films like Fritz Lang Metropolis or Star Wars, I could think about the actors, you know, Anthony Daniels playing C-3PO.
1: Yes.
4: When it's too hot, you know, you cut after 5 minutes and then you reset and you put the helmet again. The situation we were in was slightly more complicated because you could be performing on stage for almost 90 minutes with no way out of any kind. So it was somehow using a lot of the techniques and the tools from the film world, but pushing them to an extreme where you're staying in character. And we would stay in character for an hour and a half. And at the same time, I felt that there was a whole approach of anonymity as well that was making sense about staying somehow in character for the duration of the experiment and almost these 20 years as well.
0: Thomas Bangalter, one half of Daft Punk. Rihanna Dillon, what are your thoughts on artists for whom enigma, anonymity, helmets, not giving interviews is their default position? Because you interview so many people from the creative worlds.
3: I do, and there are plenty of them.
0: Yes.
3: Actually, I kind of love that for these people, these creatives who think, I don't really want the fame side. How can I try and have my cake and eat it as well?
0: Yeah.
3: I think that's actually an incredibly smart thing to do. I think there's probably not always longevity in it, but I think if you can hold the wolves at the door for as long as possible, why not? I do really admire it when people are able to do it for such a long time, and it just must feel so much more freeing. We know what audiences are like, we know what the media is like, we know that, you know, lives could be changed overnight for good or for bad through fame, through infamy, etc. So yeah, keep the anonymity, I say.
0: And Daft Punk famously performed in their helmets. Lots of other musicians have obscured their faces. Sia with her hair, F. Doom, Slipknot. Or they've invented personae like Janelle Monáe, David Bowie. Why do you think some musicians feel liberated by that?
3: It's just, what a brilliant chance to try and explore and experiment and try something new. Because again, I think we're so keen to pigeonhole our artists, not just musicians, but our writers, our actors. And so if, you know, somebody like Janelle Monáe

0: ever, ever wear hats. And this year I've been wearing a cap because...
1: As in a baseball cap?
0: Yeah. And I just feel like a completely different person.
1: What does it do for you?
0: It just makes me feel...
1: Do you have swagger?
0: Completely anonymous.
1: Ah.
0: I really like it. I feel like no one will ever look at me if I'm wearing a hat.
1: And isn't it interesting? Because it is something as simple as a baseball cap that a lot of movie stars across the world use to just pull it down.
0: Yeah.
1: And...
0: I get it.
1: Thank you, Rihanna. Finally, on today's Arts Hour, this year marks the 100th anniversary of not one, but two American jazz legends, the trumpeter and composer Miles Davis and John Coltrane, the monumental jazz saxophonist and composer. To mark the occasion, multi-instrumentalist composer himself and jazz saxophonist Kamasi Washington melded their work together in a special performance at London's iconic South Bank Centre. He told the BBC's Keris Matthews all about it.
2: Oh man, it's, you know, John Coltrane has been in Miles Davis, and we're also going to study Rollins today as well. All three of them have been like just huge pillars in my life, and I feel like they're huge pillars to the world and humanity and music.
3: Where do you start? Where did you start in your preparations to pull a concert together?
2: You know, I started this preparation, you know, probably when I was like 13 years old. You know, the idea we're going to do for this concert is, instead of just playing individual songs, you know, all three of those musicians were such innovators, and they were always so experimental. They were always trying to do something different. So we're going to do something a little different. We're combining their musics. And so I started like taking songs from Coltrane and songs from Miles Davis and songs from Sonny Rollins, and I started layering them on top of each other and finding interesting kind of new songs within the relationships between the music and the musicians.
3: You've brought me to a quote neatly enough, actually. So you're layering different music songs on top of each other, as Coltrane was doing in the late 50s and 60s in terms of notes. And I quote, "I thought in groups of notes, not of one note at a time. I tried to place these groups on the accents and emphasize the strong beats. Sometimes what I was doing clashed harmonically with the piano. I haven't completely abandoned this approach, but sometimes it wasn't broad enough." So, Kamasi, you're taking it to a different higher angle now. You're putting not just notes and groups of notes together, but groups of songs together.
2: Yeah, I'm putting songs on top of each other. Yeah.
3: How does your brain deal with that?
2: You know, I hear it, you know. My brain likes it. So I started listening to, you know, a lot of my favorite, you know, John Coltrane and Miles Davis songs, Sonny Rollins songs. And as I was listening for them, this time I was listening for relationships between the music, you know. And, you know, it's just like the relationships between people. And you can kind of hear like, oh, you know, how you think like, oh, I would love to hear a band with this guy and this guy and that guy. I was thinking, well, I would love to hear a song that had this, this and that, you know. Mm-hmm. And so I was just hearing it. And so, you know, hopefully it sounds really beautiful.
3: Kamasi, should we introduce some of your work now? You are going to be on stage shortly, and, you know, you do inspire so many of us with your own tours and music and the collaborations and jump on stage with young players all over the world. But I want to play Dream State. Is this one from Fearless Movement 2024? And is Andre 3000 playing improvised woodwind flute on this instead of a normal sort of traditional rap?
2: Yeah, and actually, you know, we had another song we were going to do with him, and he came in the studio, and this opening line you hear him playing, he started playing that, and then we were like, oh, we're not playing that song, we're playing whatever that is. And we improvised this whole song together.

Kumasi Washington's dream state. That's it for this week's Arts Hour. Thank you for your ears, and thank you to both my guests, Rebecca Zlotowski and Rihanna Dillon. For now, from me, Nikki Beatty, studio managers Sarah Hockley and Steve Greenwood, and producers Nikki Paxman and Oliver Jones. See you next week.

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2: This week, four Ukrainian athletes affected by war in their home country and how they're juggling their sporting careers with the reality of conflict at home, including Stan Haruna, who auctioned off his Olympic karate medal to raise funds for the war effort and then its unexpected return back to him.
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3: Welcome to NewsHour from the BBC World Service. I'm James Kamara-Sami. As the death toll from the Venezuelan earthquakes reaches four figures, lives are still being saved.
4: We have someone in our IT department whose entire family went missing under the rubble of a building, and he was personally part of the rescue team that pulled them out, and so he saved his family with his bare hands.
3: We'll hear from one international rescue team in the worst affected area. More pressure on the Middle East truce, measuring melting alpine glaciers in Europe's heatwave, and keeping a World Cup squad well fed. Norway's team chef on the Nordic delights brought from home to keep the players full but hungry for success.
5: We have 300 kilos of salmon trout and our Arctic char, and then we have 100 kilos of halibut.
3: All of that coming up after the news.
6: BBC News with Eileen McHugh. Much of Europe has experienced another day of extreme heat, with temperature records broken in several countries. An estimated 200 million Europeans endured more than 35 degrees Celsius on Saturday. Here's our Global Affairs reporter, Sascha Schlichter.
7: Astonishingly, Switzerland saw mercury rise to 39 Celsius in Basel, the hottest June day on record. Both Switzerland and neighbouring France had to switch off nuclear reactors. The Czech Republic and Germany saw temperatures of over 40 and 41 degrees for the first time. Denmark set its own record of 36.6 degrees. France's interior minister says at least 74 people have drowned in the past 10 days as they tried to cool off, mostly in unsupervised bodies of water.
6: Venezuela's main international airport near the epicentre of Wednesday's twin earthquakes has partially reopened and is accepting cargo flights. A US official said one of the runways was taking in giant C-17 planes, allowing the arrival of mobile hospitals. Dan Johnson is at the Venezuela-Colombia border.
8: Time is running out, that hopes are fading of saving the lives of the people who are still trapped. And there are still reports of tens of thousands of people missing. Whether that is going to represent the final death toll from this disaster is not yet clear. Whether they are people perhaps who just haven't been able to make contact with relatives because communication is so difficult, because infrastructure is so disrupted, people can't get around the country. That is all part of the challenge for the international teams that have come in to try to help with this search and rescue effort. About 2,000 international search and rescue experts have either flown or driven into Venezuela over the past couple of days.
6: Israel and Hezbollah have each dug in their heels to entrench their vastly different positions on the US-brokered ceasefire in Lebanon. The BBC's Guy Pitt has more details.
9: The two sides were never likely to agree on the issue. The truce is linked between an Israeli pullout and Hezbollah disarmament. But now they've doubled down. The Israeli Defence Minister Israel Katz said his country's forces definitely won't leave Lebanon unless Hezbollah disarms, stressing, in fact, that he'd instructed troops to prepare for what he called an extended stay in southern Lebanon. But earlier, Naim Qassem, the leader of the Iran-backed militia, criticised provisions in the ceasefire linking an Israeli withdrawal with Hezbollah disarmament. Ominously, he called the deal null and void.
6: Israeli airstrikes in Gaza are reported to have killed two people, including a young girl, and injured more than 20. Medical sources in southern Gaza said the two fatalities happened when Israeli drones hit makeshift dwellings in the mainly tented Al-Mawasi area. Another strike in a crowded area of Gaza City hit a tent sheltering displaced Palestinians. 22 are said to be injured, some critically. World News from the BBC. Reports from the southern Pakistani city of Karachi say gunmen have launched an attack on the compound of a paramilitary unit. Several people, including some troops, are said to have been injured. Earlier, residents said there was heavy gunfire in an area where the local office of the Rangers police unit is located. The Central African Republic has declared a cholera outbreak after confirming 24 deaths and 197 cases near the capital, Bangui. The health minister, Pierre Somse, said measures to limit its spread had already been put into place and more would follow. Cholera is a waterborne disease that spreads through contaminated food or drink. The Interior Minister in Nigeria has disclosed that seven suspected commanders of Islamist extremist groups were arrested as they returned from the annual Hajj pilgrimage in Saudi Arabia. Olubunmi Tunji Ojo said the alleged senior members of Boko Haram were detained 9 days ago in northern Nigeria. Makwachi Okafor reports from Lagos.
10: The identities of the suspects have not been released and no further details have been provided about the allegations against them. But officials say the arrests were made possible by reforms to Nigeria's database and border management systems, which allows for suspects to be more easily tracked after years in which they were able to move across borders and within the country. Boko Haram and its offshoot, ISWAP, have waged an insurgency in northeastern Nigeria for more than a decade, killing thousands and displacing millions, with violence also spreading into neighboring countries. Authorities say the case highlights growing efforts to use technology and data integration to strengthen intelligence and border security.
6: In the Football World Cup, England will play Panama and Croatia will face Ghana in the last group stage matches of Group L. England and Ghana are already guaranteed places in the knockout stages, though who they're up against depends partly on how they fare this evening. Croatia must avoid losing if they're to proceed. BBC News.
3: Hello and welcome to NewsHour from the BBC World Service, coming to you live from London. I'm James Kamara-Sami. And we begin today in Venezuela, where the official death toll after Wednesday's two powerful earthquakes, which struck within 40 seconds of each other, has climbed to 1,430. A further 3,238 people are reported to have been injured. But it's a figure of 50,000 missing people in a landscape scarred by completely flattened buildings that is adding to the trauma of a population which has faced plenty of challenges in recent years. The BBC's Will Grant is in the capital, Caracas, and he begins his report in a part of the city he knows well.
11: The Caracas neighbourhoods of Altamira and Los Palos Grandes are some of the most seismic in the city. Earthquakes, even small ones, are often felt there. And the two which struck Venezuela earlier this week were anything but small.
12: Feels quite surreal being back here. I lived on this street and there is an utterly flattened building. I can see rescue workers sifting through the rubble all day. They have been using earth moving equipment to take out massive concrete slabs and allow these teams to get back in a little more safely. And now one of these trucks is about to drive out, carrying with it some of the rubble of these homes I used to live next to.
13: ¿Cómo estás? ¿Cómo estás, Rale? ¿Cuánto tiempo? ¿Bien o qué? ¿Y la familia?
11: Fortunately, my old building is still intact, as is its amiable, long-standing caretaker, Pedro, who sat with the elderly neighbours as they recovered from the shock. All of them agreed this was the worst natural disaster they'd ever seen in Venezuela.
12: On every corner in this neighbourhood, there are people who are sleeping out because they have nowhere else to stay. Their homes are now uninhabitable. Feels like a bit of a lottery. I mean, a lot of these homes were considered safe, and yet now, if they're not flattened like the one I'm looking at, they certainly can't be lived in again.
14: Hemos pasado por muchas cosas, y yo digo que esto es otra prueba más de que Venezuela es Venezuela, de que.
11: Among those sleeping on a mattress under a tarpaulin was Jean Carlos Roa. His wife and daughter were with him after their building was so badly cracked they may never be able to go back. He's worked for decades as a policeman, and now at 50, he says, the tears rolling down his cheeks, he's not sure he even knows how to rebuild his family's life again.
14: Hay bastante gente que perdieron su familia.
11: But despite his dire circumstances, Jean Carlos knows he's still one of the lucky ones.
15: Lamentablemente, ya tenemos.
11: Interim President Delcy Rodriguez told the nation that hundreds more had died, with thousands of people injured. We've also rescued dozens of people alive and are grateful that they'll be able to embrace their families and loved ones once again, she said. Those success stories have included a toddler recently pulled from the ruins of a collapsed building. However, there's a staggering 50,000 people estimated to still be missing.
16: We are still all in shock. I think we need more days. And we need to accept all the help we can get from abroad. It's been a really serious tragedy here.
11: Caracas resident Zaira Castro is a musician who lived and studied in the UK for years. She says people increasingly see the government's response as inadequate.
16: We're all pretty frustrated here because the government is not showing what they should be, you know, a display of serious amount of help. And it's actually the Venezuelans who are helping each other. We live here in a society that's, you know, grown up into helping each other. We don't depend on the government. That doesn't exist for us anymore.
11: One of Mexico's search and rescue teams, called Los Topos, meaning the moles, stepped out of the airport in Venezuela to warm applause. International help is coming to this stricken nation, little by little. Whether it's rescue workers and sniffer dogs from the UK and the US, or medical teams from Cuba and Spain, they all have their work cut out. But time to find any more survivors buried beneath the rubble is fast running out.
3: Will Grant reporting from Caracas there. Well, Will is currently on his way to the worst affected region, the coastal region of La Guaira, in a bus that's been laid on by the Venezuelan government. And we spoke to him just before he boarded it.
12: Well, it feels like the government is trying to impose a bit of an order on the chaos. Basically, they relaxed their normally very strict visa rules and basically let in journalists from around the world to cover this tragedy. Now they are basically accrediting us in order for everybody to be accompanied, escorted on state buses to the worst affected zone of La Guaira. I think that it's been anarchy down there so far, from what we hear, with all manner of rescue workers, grieving relatives, relatives waiting for information, desperation, just chaos. And I think they want to sort of corral people a bit more. There's some tension about that with the media, as you can imagine, who don't like to be told where to go and where to stand. And we're going to see how it works by joining them on this bus and seeing what exactly we're allowed to see. And it is indeed a clear understanding of just how bad things are in that particular region or coast.
17: I hear all the caveats about what may or may not happen, and I'm sure on these occasions things are pretty chaotic anyway. But what are you being told? How controlled is all of this going to be when you get there?
12: I think things are very complex. The picture alone of just how many buildings have been flattened in La Guaira, it's over 100. The number of missing is estimated to be around 50,000, which is just a shocking number. Venezuelans are really still coming to terms with that. The sense is that people are calling out names, they're looking for their loved ones, pulling out rubble with their own bare hands if they have to, through the night. The Mexican teams are there, the teams from Brazil, all around the world they've arrived and are pitching in as best they can. But with each hour that passes, the hopes fade. The first 72 hours are crucial, and we're very, very close to that. So it's already a question of hope, really, for most people. Staying up all night, vigils, praying, only to sort of not get that miracle they're hoping for. There have been some children, babies pulled from the rubble, which buoys everybody's spirits. But those instances are becoming less frequent, and they're becoming just rarer, fewer.
3: Will Grant in Venezuela. Well, let's hear from one of the teams that's already on the scene. John Morrison is with the Fairfax Fire and Rescue Department in Virginia. He's part of the US Disaster Assistance Response Team that is in La Guaira province.
18: So our team arrived here yesterday, Friday, mid-afternoon. We arrived to an airport that was a little further away because the closer in airport was closed, the runway was closed. So we had about a 2 to 3 hour drive to get where we are. And we set up a base camp and immediately sent out some what we call recon teams. And their job is to go where victims may be in these collapsed buildings. And our team specializes in rescuing those deeply entombed in those reinforced concrete buildings.
3: So touchdown, set up camp, and straight away off they went. What was that first
17: recce like? What did they see?
18: You know, it's very much like some of the larger scale earthquakes that we've responded to in the past, including, you know, Turkey just a few years ago. So our team trains for what we've encountered is basically what we expected, which is these large high-rise buildings that have collapsed. And when they do collapse, they leave large void spaces, which then has the potential for many victims being trapped. That is our job to rescue them.
17: And just to be clear, as of now, as we are talking, have you been able to rescue anyone?
18: We're on several different work sites right now with the potential for live victims, and we're very optimistic that we'll find some in the very near future.
17: Does that mean you've already had evidence of people?
18: I wouldn't say that quite yet. We're very optimistic, but you know, these buildings are very large, and these victims, when they're in there, are typically very deeply entombed. So I would be presumptuous in saying that.
17: And given your experience, how long have you got, to be frank?
18: It all depends on if the building collapses and somebody happens to have a water store near them, or excuse me, like, you know, water bottles or something like that. It's very long period of time. So we're going to work as long as we think there's viable victims out there, and as long as the local emergency managers here need our assistance.
17: I was going to ask you about that. How is the coordination working? Clearly, there are quite a few teams coming in from different countries. How's that all operating at the moment?
18: One of the amazing things about being in the humanitarian space is the ability to countries and nationalities aside and just work for the good of the victim. So we've been working with local first responders here, the Bomberos, along with other international teams that are here. And it really is seamless because we're all sort of putting our egos aside and doing what's best for the victim.
17: Yes. I mean, without getting into geopolitics, when Venezuela is concerned, it is a country that's had huge challenges over the last few decades. Are there extra challenges going to a place like Venezuela when something like this happens?
18: In our mind, no. We're here to perform search and rescue operations, and that's entirely what we're focused on. So, you know, I don't get paid enough to deal with politics, regardless of nationality or politics. We're all just here to help save lives.
17: That's John Morrison from the U.S. Disaster Assistance Response Team. He's in the Venezuelan province of La Guaira. Now, Lois Pace is the regional director for the Americas for the International Federation of the Red Cross. And she's been telling me about the experience of her colleagues who are working in La Guaira. First of all, were they concerned about possible aftershocks?
19: Yeah, we're quite concerned. Yesterday, I think they had the highest level tremor that they've experienced since the original two quakes. So we remain concerned about those aftershocks. I think, you know, we do just what we tell everyone else to do, which is know what to do and where to go when this happens. Take cover, ensure you're not around these tall buildings, especially buildings that might still be standing but are very damaged. We're quite concerned that we'll see and have more buildings collapse, frankly, and that'll make these recovery efforts even harder, unfortunately. These buildings were already high rises, many of these residences. And if more of the cement falls, then I think we'll have an even harder time really removing that and rebuilding.
17: We have seen images of people being rescued from the rubble.
19: Yes.
17: Some quite incredible images of these completely collapsed buildings, yet people have survived. What are you hearing? Are people still being rescued? I mean, away from the cameras?
19: Yeah, I think so. I mean, there's one story that we heard from our team yesterday. We, like I said, have team on the ground, and I have a team of about, a fairly small team that supports the Venezuelan Red Cross. But we have someone in our IT department whose entire family went missing under the rubble of a building, and he was personally part of the rescue team that pulled them out. And so he saved his family with his bare hands. And I don't think anyone captured that because I think we were all trying to help him. But it's something that will sit with us and live in our memories. There's other stories of Venezuelans singing to survivors that remain trapped, right? And, you know, just trying to encourage them as they stand under the rubble.
17: That was Lois Pace, who is the regional director for the Americas for the International Federation of the Red Cross. She was speaking to me from Panama. And if you want to keep updated on the latest from the earthquakes in Venezuela, you can go to our live page on the BBC News website, bbc.com/news. Latest post I see there with the rather sobering numbers that the US Geological Survey has estimated could be the final death toll. And they're talking between 10 and 100,000 people. That is an estimate. 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
3: And coming up later on in the program, after the US Supreme Court removes the protected status from hundreds of thousands of Haitians in America, we hear from one woman who could be affected.
20: I built my whole life here. I come here when I was 16, now I'm 31. So just like, I don't know where to go or what to do.
3: You can hear the full interview with that woman in about 20 minutes' time. Our headlines at this hour. Despite desperate rescue efforts are continuing in Venezuela, 3 days after the country was hit by twin earthquakes, the number confirmed dead has now passed 1,400. And more heat records have been smashed in Europe, with Germany, the Czech Republic and Denmark all registering their hottest day on record.

0: You're listening to the BBC World Service. This is NewsHour, coming to you live from London with James Kamara-Sami. More records tumbling across Europe today as the heat wave continues to bring extreme temperatures across the continent. For a third day in a row, Switzerland has experienced its hottest ever day in June. That's led to nuclear reactors there being switched off. It also means that Swiss glaciers have been melting unusually quickly, as I've been hearing from Dr. Matthias Huss, who's head of glacier monitoring in Switzerland.
1: According to our data, we're losing as much water from the Swiss glaciers to fill up one Olympic swimming pool every 6 seconds. And this now lasts for 2 weeks. So as long as this heat wave is ongoing and day and night, every 6 seconds.
0: That is a very vivid image. Just explain how you are able to measure that.
1: We have some measurement sites on about 20 glaciers in Switzerland where we go on site and measure how much ice is lost vertically at some poles drilled into the ice. These data are then combined with some numerical models that are able to extrapolate this to all glaciers in Switzerland. We also use satellite imagery to constrain these models, and therefore we can compute quite accurately how much water the glaciers are losing right now.
0: And you have a day in the year, don't you? A tipping point day, if you like. Perhaps you can explain what that is. And I think it's coming earlier and earlier at the moment, isn't it?
1: It's this glacier loss day. It's a bit similar as the Earth's overshoot day. This glacier loss day is going to occur next Monday, most likely. It's the day when all snow reserve accumulated over the winter has been used up, and we're entering the phase where we are kind of losing old ice. So every day from next Monday onwards is really contributing to the unsustainable loss of ice. And this is, of course, worrying because it's very early. It's even almost before the main part of the summer. So all the rest of the summer will contribute to unsustainable loss.
0: How does this compare to recent years?
1: There is a very clear trend to this day occurring earlier and earlier. We had one record in the year 22, which was shattering all previous records so far. Then this day was still 3 days earlier than this year. However, in all other years, it's normally occurring in late July, in August. It should actually not occur at all if the glacier would be healthy. But we've seen this day occurring always earlier and earlier.
0: Is there any way to get the glacier healthy again? Will that depend on winter conditions and snowfall?
1: Well, it's snowfall on the one hand, but even more importantly is the temperatures during the summer. And we've seen a strong increase in the summer temperatures over the last years. And the combination of dry winters as this one and hot summers, this is the worst for the glaciers. So the biggest rivers in Europe are sourcing in the Alps. So the Rhine flowing northwards, the Rhone flowing to the Mediterranean, the Danube. And all of those are sourced by glacial meltwater and snow meltwater. So if the ice and the snow are declining in the mountains, we have also impacts going far beyond the mountains. And this is impacts on the transport of goods over the rivers, for the cooling of nuclear power plants, obviously also for irrigation. So this water that is coming from the mountains is needed for many aspects.
0: Dr. Matthias Huss, who's head of glacier monitoring in Switzerland, or the acronym GLAMOS. Now, the American comedian Mel Brooks, known for The Producers, Blazing Saddles, Young Frankenstein, and many, many more, turns 100 on Sunday. His influence on American comedy can't be overstated. In a recent HBO documentary on his life, Jerry Seinfeld, Ben Stiller, Conan O'Brien were among the big names singing his praises. Another actor and comedian that he's influenced is Richard Kind. Now, you may know him from Curb Your Enthusiasm or Inside Out, but he's also starred in many stage versions of Brooks's work, including a recent London production of The Producers. And Richard has been talking about the Mel Brooks he knows and admires to my colleague Amal Rajan.
2: First time I ever met him was at Cipriani's restaurant in New York. And he was there eating with his son. I was with friends and he was leaving. And I ran outside and I said, "Excuse me, Mr. Brooks." And he said, "Yeah." And I go, "Listen, I hear that you are making The Producers into a musical." And he goes, "Yeah." And I go, "Listen, that movie had a tremendous effect on me. It made me sort of who I am. So don't screw it up." And I didn't use the word screw. And he laughed and he said, don't worry, it's going to be great. And then I met him later and I met him at a few places later. He certainly had an effect on me and all my life.
3: But why did the producers from 1967, why did it have such a profound
2: effect? That's a why did it? It's because there was a sense of danger to the humor. And I enjoy danger in humor. I think that it makes humor even funnier. You laugh out of nervousness. You go, oh, my God, how did your head go there? You know, where do your thoughts come from? And why can't I think like that?

0: I think it takes a an elevated intellect to make jokes like that and know that they're that funny. He's a really smart, smart man, but everybody knows him sort of as a clownish funny man. But he's so brilliant.
1: No, he's extraordinarily smart. But he's, in the end, being funny is just being funny, isn't it? I mean, his comedy is just very funny. You watch it, and it's very hard not to laugh.
0: I don't agree with you. I think that I think a lot of people don't get him, especially today.
1: Mel Brooks.
0: Oh yeah, my kids. I've tried showing them Blazing Saddles. They won't have it.
2: All right, cut!
1: That's so interesting because that would suggest that he's a man that was perhaps better understood in a different historic moment. Do you think there's
0: I think that's true. I think that's very true.
1: Really?
0: Why
1: do you think that is?
0: Because he grew up in a certain time and we were allowed to do things and say things that we're not allowed to do and say now.
1: What do you, Richard, what do you owe Mel Brooks?
0: What do I owe Mel Brooks? He owes me. I've done his plays. He owes me more money. I don't know anything.
1: Final thought, Richard. Have you been in touch with Mel Brooks very recently? Have you a sense of how he'll be celebrating his centenary?
0: Yes. I have been in touch with him because I just closed about a month or two ago on the West End doing the producers and had a great time. He had wanted me to come to London and open the show when it made the transfer. And I couldn't because I had children and I didn't want to leave them. So then he encouraged me to do this. And he go, you're a bundle of talent. You'll be great. So I did it. I was happy to do it. He called me. He said, and he gave me his blessing. I made it into his autobiography. And he goes, Richard Kind is the most talented, loud man. You know, he gets a kick out of me. But I adore him. He's just great. How is he going to spend his birthday? I hear it's going to be very intimate and very small and just with family. And I don't think he wants to share his birthday with the world. You got to remember Mel is very much Mel, you know, the ego, the humor, the brashness.
3: But this is sacramental wine. It's only used to bless things. Wait a minute. There's things here. There's trees. There's rocks. There's birds. There's squirrels. Come on! We'll bless them all until we get Feshnicket. Join me!
0: But when you take a look at his marriage and his relationship with his kids and his grandkids, which I've been lucky enough to witness, how he is off stage is quite beautiful.
4: Richard Kind, the actor, speaking to Amal Rajan about Mel Brooks, who turns 100 on Sunday. 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
6: 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I'll be diving into the murky world of ship scavenging and the race to stop the world's biggest grave robbery.
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4: Coming up on NewsHour in the next 30 minutes, how man's best friend is helping to protect plant life in America from invasive insects. Will tit-for-tat violence in the Strait of Hormuz put the truce under threat? A Haitian woman in the United States on losing her protected status. And we find out what to feed Norway's World Cup team from the chef who is doing it. All of that coming up after the news.
10: BBC News with Eileen McHugh. Venezuela's main international airport near the epicentre of Wednesday's twin earthquakes has partially reopened and is accepting cargo flights. Giant C-17 cargo planes have been bringing emergency supplies and medical equipment. The number of confirmed deaths in the quakes has now passed 1,400, but the UN estimates that close to 7 million people may have been affected. Tens of millions of people across Central and Western Europe have experienced another day of extreme heat. Temperatures passed 41 degrees Celsius in Germany and 40 in the Czech Republic, both records for the countries. Israel has told its troops to prepare for what it calls an extended stay in southern Lebanon, after warning there can be no withdrawal unless Hezbollah disarms. The Iran-backed militia has criticised provisions in the deal between Israel and Lebanon, linking an Israeli pullout with Hezbollah disarmament. Seven suspected commanders of the Islamist extremist groups Boko Haram and the West African branch of the Islamic State group have been detained in Nigeria while returning from the annual Hajj pilgrimage. They've been handed over to the country's domestic intelligence agency. Reports from the southern Pakistani city of Karachi say gunmen have launched an attack on the compound of a paramilitary unit. Several people, including some troops, are said to have been injured. In Kenya, six activists arrested during Thursday's demonstrations, marking 2 years since the Gen Z protests, are reported to have been found with signs of torture. They've been taken to hospital. Football, and in the World Cup, England play Panama and Croatia take on Ghana in the last group stage matches of Group L. England and Ghana are already guaranteed places in the knockout stages, though who they're up against depends partly on how they fare this evening. Croatia must avoid losing if they're to proceed. BBC News.
4: Welcome back to NewsHour. Coming up next, we'll hear about the latest developments in and around the Strait of Hormuz, and we'll get an assessment of what that could mean for the truce in the Middle East. First, though, a team of researchers in the United States are turning to our furry friends to help tackle an invasive species. The BBC's Riley Farrell has been to Virginia to find out more.
11: There's an invasion spreading across the United States that could cost millions. But today, standing on a berry farm in the Blue Ridge Mountains, I'm witnessing one of the most unexpected defenses against it. A group of very good dogs.
12: Okay, so this is Fozzie. He was puppy trained to be a service dog and then washed out of the program.
13: My dog is Finch. She is a lovely mixed breed dog that I rescued about 8 years ago.
14: Yes, good girl. Nice.
15: This is Hermes, and he is almost 10, border collie. He has a birthday on Sunday.
11: These pet pooches are trained to detect the egg masses of spotted lanternflies, an invasive bug species ravaging the U.S. Spotted lanternflies feed on plant sap, excreting a substance called honeydew, which causes the growth of thick, black, sooty mold. This mold ruins the vegetation. With basically no natural predators here and a broad diet, these insects threaten vineyards, orchards, hardwood forests, and urban ecosystems. This problem calls for a creative solution. And for Dr. Erica Feuerbacher, a professor at Virginia Tech, the idea struck her on a hike.
16: So my background is in canine behavior, but I would go hiking with my dogs, and I knew about conservation dogs, and I always thought, wouldn't it be fun if I could contribute to solving environmental issues while I'm playing with my dog? And I figured there were more people than just me that was interested in that. Any breed can be an olfactory detection dog, so they're all really useful. If our dogs are detecting one lanternfly at a time, it's kind of a slow process, but with the egg masses, we can get, you know, 50 or 60 that we can scrape off at a time. So we're going to get a little more bang for our buck.
11: It honestly looks like a game, but it is early detection. Stopping them early can stop the spread.
16: The egg masses are oftentimes how they're being moved around. So they've laid egg masses on a lumber shipment that's moving somewhere else. So if we can detect that egg mass on that lumber shipment and be able to scrape it off, we're going to prevent the lanternflies from spreading further. I think it can be overwhelming and you don't know where to step in and help your community. And I think these little things, like teaming with your dog for a local detection target, could be really useful. And you feel like we get enough of these together, right? And we can have a big impact.
17: Good boy.
4: That was Dr. Erica Feuerbacher, ending that report from Virginia by the BBC's Riley Farrell. You're listening to the BBC World Service And this is NewsHour, coming to you live from London. You're listening to the BBC World Service, and this is NewsHour, coming to you live from our studios in central London with James Kumarasamy. No one expected it to be diplomatic plain sailing, but there had been hopes that the Memorandum of Understanding signed by the United States and Iran about a week ago, vague though it was, would have created enough diplomatic space to allow shipping to resume unimpeded for the time being through the Strait of Hormuz. But the events of the past couple of days have reminded everyone of the fragility of the ceasefire included in that agreement. For the second time, an oil tanker travelling through the waterway has been struck. Meanwhile, Bahrain has accused Iran of carrying out a drone attack on its territory. There have been no reports of injuries from either incident, which follow an exchange of fire between the Iranians and the Americans. The BBC's World News correspondent Joe Inwood has been monitoring the day's developments.
17: We know that the UK Maritime Organisation has said that some sort of projectile hit a Panamanian tanker going through the Strait of Hormuz. Don't know more information than that. And Bahrain has said that a number of Iranian drones have attacked their territory. Now, the Iranians have said they were attacking US military bases. Now, all of this is in the context of American strikes that took place on Iran, on their kind of drone facilities and on radar posts on Friday. And those were themselves a response to an Iranian drone attack on another cargo ship going through the strait on Thursday. So what we've seen is a couple of days here of these sort of tit-for-tat attacks. They don't seem like they're escalatory. It doesn't seem like either side is really trying to sort of test the other one particularly, but just to set their boundaries. First, the Iranians saying, if you want to go through the strait, you need to coordinate with us. The Americans saying, if you use force, we'll use more force back. And then the Iranians retaliating again.
4: Do we know what it is doing to the movement of ships through the strait, though? Presumably people will be looking at this and taking some decisions.
17: Yeah, so there was an operation, I understand, on the Friday, they were looking at trying to get some of the stranded sailors out from the Strait of Hormuz. That was postponed as a consequence of this. And in a way, this whole Iranian strike on the Thursday seems to be aimed at saying, look, we've said the Strait of Hormuz can be opened, but it can be opened on our terms. This whole conflict has given Iran a really, really effective kind of geopolitical weapon. And that weapon is controlling the Strait of Hormuz. Now, it only controls it if the ships use the kind of the path it sets, does it on their terms in coordination with them. And it's worth pointing out the ship on Thursday was taking the more southerly route, the one that doesn't go close to the coast of Iran, but goes close to the coast of Oman. And I think what the Iranians are doing is saying, look, the strait is open, but it's open on our terms.
4: And the Omanis, of course, are involved in trying to work out a longer term deal, aren't they?
17: Yeah, and this is going to be one of the really, really important things that's up for discussion in these talks about the Memorandum of Understanding, the ones that we know are sort of going on behind closed doors. And the reason it matters so much is because it gives the Iranians a sort of a control over the economies or an influence over the economies of many, many of their neighbours and a geopolitical weapon, as I say, that is probably in many ways far more effective than any nuclear weapon they could have tried to acquire.
4: The BBC's World News correspondent, Joe Inwood. So what kind of a challenge does all this pose to efforts to transform that initial Memorandum of Understanding into a more lasting agreement that would allow shipping to move freely through the Strait of Hormuz? Dr. Bader Moussa Al-Saif is Associate Professor of History at Kuwait University. From Dubai, he gave me his assessment of the current situation.
18: This cat and mouse game between the US and Iran needs to end. None of this will bring us closer to the peace and calm that the region direly needs to move our files forward.
4: You express a hope there, but what is your expectation?
18: My expectation is that we're going to see more of this, unfortunately, coming forward. Regardless of all the arrangements that we're going to see coming through, the Strait of Hormuz will not return to its pre-war levels anytime soon. And that's why you see alternative corridors and routes being planned by the different impacted regions. What we need from the international community is their firm focus and pressure on Iran, on the US, to stop doing this. This is not conducive to stability in the region.
19: you describe it as a cat and mouse game, but is this something that just might be expected given the intensity of what happened in the early part of the war and given the stakes here with the closure of the Strait of Hormuz for so long?
18: I mean, the memorandum of understanding or the framework agreement is very ambiguous as to where it takes us during the next period. And that's why they had that 60-day slot to sort out more detail. And I think until we come to closure on some of these files, we'll continue to see this tit for tat continuing between the two sides. And that's not going to be helpful. We need to be firm in our position as not only Gulf Arab states, but again, all concerned countries. We still have stranded ships in the Strait of Hormuz. We still have a lot of need for oil and gas and fertilizers in this critical time of year. So doing this is not mature from both sides. And rightly, to focus on what Iran is doing. This is an international waterway to try to use the Strait of Hormuz as leverage to get domestic needs through from the Iranian side is not helpful for them. And they need to think long term.
19: Clearly, what has happened over the last 24 hours or so is complicating things. But what can you say with any certainty about the situation at the moment in the Strait of Hormuz? Which shipping routes can vessels take?
18: It's all up in the air, Jamie. I mean, the proposal that the IMO sanctioned alongside with Oman was to have a route through so that we can get the ball rolling. And it seems that the Iranians are not willing to let go of their joint management of the so-called route. And this is something that has been put in, by the way, in the Memorandum of Understanding, which was not the way to go, honestly. It shouldn't have been put as a compromise, but it was left in a very vague language to take it to the next step.
19: Dr. Bada Musa Al-Saif, Associate Professor of History at Kuwait University. A win for the Trump administration's immigration policy, uncertainty for hundreds of thousands of people living in the United States. That is the result of a ruling by the U.S. Supreme Court this week, which ends temporary protected status, or TPS, for people from Haiti and Syria, but has implications for others from a dozen other countries. TPS is a humanitarian program which gives people from countries deemed unsafe because of wars or natural disasters temporary shelter in the United States and protects them from deportation. Under TPS, you are not offered a path to citizenship, but you can get a work permit. This White House has called it an amnesty program which allows people who entered the US illegally to stay indefinitely. I've been speaking to one of the 350,000 Haitians with TPS who, as a result of the ruling, cannot now legally challenge the government if it strips them of their status. We are calling her Anna. It is not her real name. She came to America for a visit as a child in 2009 and was allowed to stay on after the Haitian earthquake of 2010. Since when, she has continued to stay on with several TPS extensions. And now she's very worried.
20: Right now, the decision the Supreme Court take, I don't know. I don't really know what's going to happen or what am I going to do. I'm nervous. I don't know what's going to happen.
19: Before that decision, though, you've made your life in America. You were planning to stay.
20: Yes. Yes.
19: So now uncertainty, as you say, are you getting advice, getting legal advice?
20: I called my lawyer. He didn't really say anything because even him knows what's going to happen is they say is mass deportation. The Supreme Court took the decision, but the president or the he hasn't made any statement about what he's going to do. But we know that I've been watching the news. They're talking about mass deportation.
19: What do you understand this ruling means for you?
20: Heartbreaking. I have a lot of young women that is in their late 20s, early 30s. We work together. All of them, they're heartbreaking. Me, I built my whole life here. I come here when I was 16, now I'm 31. So just like, I don't know where to go or what to do.
19: If you are told you will have to go, would you return to Haiti?
20: I guess I'm not going to have any other choice, but me, I don't have anywhere to go because where I'm from, gang took over our house. My sister has to be relocated somewhere I've never been. I don't know if I'm going to be able to work there or what kind of job I'm going to do. I don't know.
19: Before this, have you been threatened before with deportation?
20: Yes, that was when he got to the White House. I don't remember which year.
19: The first time you're talking about, yeah, in 2017?
20: Yeah, the first time, yes.
19: And your TPS status, that prevented you from being deported, did it?
20: Yes.
19: Did that make any difference, though, when you were threatened with deportation? Did that make you think at all about whether you wanted to stay in America?
20: Yes. At that time, I was young. It didn't really register to me, but I know that I was scared. That time, I used to live in New York City. I was scared. I didn't want to go outside. But I guess now I'm older, it just... I'm sitting in the reality now. I understand what was going on. I understand the heartbreak better now because, like, I was very young. I was just going around, didn't take life very seriously.
19: Can you understand how some Americans, looking at a case like yours, when you were initially given an 18-month period of staying, mm-hmm. and you have stayed? But you can't become an American citizen, would say that is unfair. It is fair to give people shelter when there are, you know, emergencies. But mm-hmm. to have someone stay as long as you have and want to stay forever is something different. And, yeah. many Americans are uncomfortable with that.
20: Yeah, I totally understand. I totally understand that part.
19: But for you, you've made a life there and you'd like to continue your life in America.
20: I understand where they're coming from, but I'm also fleeing gang violence. If I step to Haiti right now, where I'm from, which is not too far from the capital, I'll get kidnapped, I'll get raped. They're probably going to kill me. Yeah.
19: And do you think these are arguments that will make a difference?
20: Well, I'm not sure, but hopefully somebody understands where I'm coming from.
19: Anna, a Haitian who is living in the United States there. You're listening to the BBC World Service, and this is NewsHour coming to you live from London.
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19: A reminder of our top story this hour. Desperate rescue efforts are continuing in Venezuela 3 days after the country was hit by twin earthquakes. The number confirmed dead has now passed 1,400. Earlier on NewsHour, we heard from the BBC's Will Grant in the Venezuelan capital, Caracas.
26: I think things are very complex. The picture alone of just how many buildings have been flattened in La Guaira, it's over 100. The number of missing is estimated to be around 50,000, which is just a shocking number. Venezuelans are really still coming to terms with that. The sense is that people are calling out names. They're looking for their loved ones, pulling out rubble with their own bare hands if they have to, through the night.
19: One other headline, more heat records have been smashed in Europe, with Germany, the Czech Republic and Denmark all registering their hottest day on record. You're listening to the BBC World Service. This is NewsHour, coming to you live from London with James Kamarasamy. The group stage of the World Cup is wrapping up this weekend in just under 10 minutes' time. The final Group L matches will begin. On Friday, the favourites France beat Norway 4-1 to win their group. The Norwegians had already qualified for the knockout stages, so they'd rested many of their top players, including star striker Erling Haaland. But it's their off-the-pitch tactics which have been getting a lot of attention online. The team is being based in North Carolina, and rumours have been circulating that not only have they brought Norwegian delicacies with them, but they are not using any American products, including the likes of oranges, because they don't trust their quality. Rumours which have been dismissed as false. Well, I've been discussing that with Aron Espeland. He's an award-winning chef who has travelled to the United States as Norway's official team chef. First, though, what do you feed a World Cup team?
0: A lot.
19: And you have brought in stuff from Norway, haven't you? Things that you can't get in America.
0: Yeah, that's true. That's true. When we started working on this project in November, December last year, one of our concepts was that when the players are gathered for the World Cup, it's we want to create a feeling of coming home. So that's really the big intention with bringing Norwegian produce all the way from, yeah, all around the world.
19: Well, I mean, a lot of seafood, but there's a very specific Norwegian cheese, isn't there?
0: Yeah, the Norwegian brown cheese.
19: Tell us a bit about it. I must admit, I'm quite good on cheeses generally, but I'm unfamiliar with the brown cheese. Tell us about it and why it's so important for World Cup footballers to be eating it.
0: It's more like a grandma tradition when we make our waffles, or you can compare it to when you're having your Sunday tea, afternoon tea. Mm-hmm. We always serve Norwegian waffles with strawberry or raspberry jam and sour cream, and sometimes we add on the Norwegian brown cheese.
19: Sounds tasty. I will try it one day. But what about the fish? Because there's quite a lot of that, isn't there?
0: Yeah, it's some amount. We have 300 kilos of salmon, trout, and our Arctic char, and then we have 100 kilos of halibut.
19: Wow.
0: So
19: quite a lot. And is it, do specific players have specific diets that you have to cater for?
0: No, not really. There are some allergies and things like that, but the players and the staff are really

0: what their diet has been, how you've fed them.
1: I shall.
0: Will you take the credit?
1: I will not take the credit. But if we have succeeded making the dining hall a good time for the place to switch off, to enjoy each other's and put away the phones and relax. It's a lot of pressure on them all the time. So our main goal and focus is to try to make the dining experience, like breakfast, lunch, dinner, a place where they can relax. If we have done that, then we have succeeded.
0: The Norwegian World Cup team's official chef, Aron Espeland, is actually a world champion in his own right. He won the Global Young Chef's Challenge in 2022. The African nation of Cape Verde has become the smallest country to reach the knockout stages of the World Cup. The African island nation, which has just 500,000 inhabitants, drew 0-0 with Saudi Arabia to earn a spot in the last 32, where they will face footballing giants and World Cup holders Argentina. The BBC's Paula Ngie was at a watch party in the capital Praia.
2: At this fan zone in the capital Praia, supporters of the Cape Verdean national team have erupted in celebration. I can actually see a group of people dancing to a music that's playing out here. A man is holding his vuvuzela, of course, preparing to blow it, but also drawn to the music that is playing out there. These are just the scenes that are evident on the streets of Praia today.
0: Well, it was a stunning result for the Blue Sharks, as they are known, who have never even qualified for the World Cup before. And here are some of the reactions from their fans in the capital.
3: As a Cape Verdean, I can see the whole trajectory of a nation. It's not only this generation victory. It's a generation that comes before 1975, which is our independence. This is heaven on earth.
4: Like we said here, 1% of chance, 99% of faith. This is Cabo Verde, small country, big dreams.
0: Well, the team has drawn heavily from the large Cape Verdean diaspora, with 14 members of its 26-man squad born overseas. One of them is Roberto Lopez, nicknamed Pico. He was born and raised in Ireland, and he qualifies through his Cape Verdean father. I spoke to him on NewsHour back in October when the team was on the verge of qualifying for the World Cup, and he told me how he came to play for his father's homeland.
5: So I got a message through my LinkedIn account that I set up through college. And one time the previous manager messaged me on LinkedIn in Portuguese, which I didn't speak at the time. I just thought it was like a welcome sort of spam message that you get a lot with LinkedIn. So I just left it very rudely. But thankfully enough, he replied to me in English probably 9 months later. And he asked me again, did I have time to think about his proposal? So in that moment, I did what I should have done the first time and copied and pasted it into Google Translate. And of course, the message asked if I was interested, would I like to be involved in the Cape Verde squad? So
0: so your international call up was in a language you didn't understand and just sat there on your LinkedIn profile for several months.
5: Yeah, I know it's mad. And it's, as far as I'm probably the luckiest man in the world, the fact that they didn't sort of look elsewhere, or they didn't say, oh, this fella's not interested. So I replied, I apologised 100 times, I think, and I said if the opportunity was still there, I'd love to be a part of the group, and thankfully it was. And I think maybe 3 or 4 weeks later, I was in Marseille making my debut.
0: Dubliner, Cape Verdean international Roberto Pico Lopez there. Good luck to them. And if you want to have more, much more indeed, on the World Cup, you can listen to the BBC World Service's sports podcast, More Than the Score. Just search for More Than the Score wherever you find your BBC podcasts. We have a podcast as well. Just look for BBC NewsHour. But that is the end of this edition of the programme. From me, James Kamara-Sami, and the rest of the team, thanks very much for listening.
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0: Big of a civilian border zone in South Korea leads us to the invisible lines that divide up our airspace via scientists hacking the blood-brain barrier and the Wallace line, a boundary in Indonesia made up of animals or plants or their absence.
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0: This week, four Ukrainian athletes affected by war in their home country and how they're juggling their sporting careers with the reality of conflict at home, including Stanislav Haruna, who auctioned off his Olympic karate medal to raise funds for the war effort, and how it's been unexpectedly returned back to him.
1: It's nice to have it here. People are curious about it. I got extra attention because of that medal, you know. It's so nice because that medal is now more than just a sports symbol. It also the symbol of support and kind part of human nature.
0: More from Stan and other athletes flying the flag for Ukraine here on Not By The Playbook with me, Katie Smith. It all gets underway in 5 minutes.
2: BBC News with Eileen McHugh. Desperate rescue efforts are continuing in Venezuela, 3 days after the country was hit by two powerful earthquakes. The number confirmed dead has passed 1,400, but many more are still missing. The UN estimates that close to 7 million people may have been affected. There's growing public frustration with the government's response. Will Grant is in the coastal town of La Guaira. He says the situation is dire.
3: This is where the majority of the estimated 50,000 missing are believed to be, an unknown number of them buried beneath the rubble. Tensions here are growing at the pace and coordination of the government's response. While the scale of this tragedy would present a challenge for any country, many residents have complained at what they see as a hesitant and mismanaged reaction, and say it is the people themselves who have pulled together in this emergency. International support is now on site in La Guaira, with rescue teams from Brazil, Mexico and elsewhere working around the clock.
2: Much of Europe has experienced another day of extreme heat, with temperature records broken in several countries. The Czech Republic and Germany saw temperatures of over 40 and 41 degrees Celsius for the first time. Denmark set its own record of 36.6 degrees. Israel and Hezbollah have each dug in their heels over their different positions on the US-brokered ceasefire in Lebanon. The Israeli Defence Minister, Yisrael Katz, said his country's military will not leave Lebanon unless Hezbollah is disarmed. Earlier, Nassim Qassem, the leader of the Iran-backed militia, criticised the truce's provisions that link Israel's withdrawal to Hezbollah disarming. His statement was read out on Al-Manar television.
4: The framework agreement in Washington is a humiliation, a disgrace, and a surrender of sovereignty. This agreement is non-existent, and the provisions of the Iranian-American Memorandum of Understanding must be implemented. Linking the Israeli withdrawal to the disarming of the resistance throughout all of Lebanon is a very dangerous proposal that crosses all red lines.
2: The Central African Republic has declared a cholera outbreak after confirming 24 deaths and 197 cases near the capital Bangui. The health minister, Pierre Somse, said measures to limit its spread had already been put into place. Richard Kagoi is in Nairobi.
5: This is the Central Africa Republic's first major cholera outbreak in 10 years. It has been confirmed in two districts just south of the capital, Bangui. The high number of dead is especially worrying in a country where many people still lack access to clean water and proper sanitation. The authorities are also on high alert as the neighboring Democratic Republic of the Congo, currently battling an Ebola epidemic, is also seeing a surge in cholera cases, the worst in 25 years.
2: World News from the BBC. The Interior Minister in Nigeria has disclosed that seven suspected commanders of Islamist extremist groups were arrested as they returned from the annual Hajj pilgrimage in Saudi Arabia. Olubunmi Tunji Ojo said the alleged senior members of Boko Haram and the West African branch of IS were detained 9 days ago at Katsina Airport in northern Nigeria. They were handed over to the Domestic Intelligence Agency. Reports from the southern Pakistani city of Karachi say gunmen have launched an attack on the compound of a paramilitary unit. Several people, including some troops, are said to have been injured. Earlier, residents said there was heavy gunfire where the local office of the Rangers police unit is located. Budapest Pride has officially taken place for the first time since Viktor Orban was ousted as Hungary's prime minister. His government cracked down on LGBT plus rights over his 16 years in power. The police banned last year's event in the capital, and the mayor, Gergely Korecsonyi, was arrested for organising it after people turned up despite the ban. Despite the sweltering temperatures of up to 37 degrees Celsius, people on today's march were feeling positive.
6: People are much more optimistic right now. Like, probably it's because of the political change, but everyone is just so much more uplifted at the moment.
7: So Orban is out of power. So actually what we can feel personally that the government is more or less behind us. So we feel much more support than the last 16 years.
2: Football, and in the World Cup, England play Panama and Croatia take on Ghana in the last group stage matches of Group L. England and Ghana are already guaranteed places in the knockout stages, though who they're up against depends partly on how they fare this evening. Croatia must avoid losing if they're to proceed. That's the latest from BBC World News.

0: Thankfully, most of us live a peaceful existence, untroubled by violence and war. Not so for the 40 million people who live in Ukraine, a country in conflict with Russia since 2014. 4 years ago, that became a full-scale invasion. So on this week's show, Ukrainian athletes affected by the war and how they're juggling their sporting careers with the reality of conflict at home. Athletes like professional tennis player Oleksandra Oleinikova, the only pro tennis player still living and training in Kyiv. Footballer Dario Sana, whose Shakhtar Donetsk team now play matches 700 miles away from home. And Stan Haruna, who auctioned off his Olympic karate medal to raise funds for the war effort. But now, he's got it back.
1: So yeah, it's nice to have it here. People are curious about it. I got extra attention because of that medal, you know. It's so nice because that medal is now more than just a sports symbol. It's also the symbol of support and kind part of human nature.
2: President sometimes calls me, hey Dario, how are you? I say, President, I'm in Donbass Arena now. He said, what are you doing in Donbass Arena? I say, I'm filling the stadium. But you know, it's difficult to explain to everyone. Now we don't have nothing.
3: You know, these people are participating of propaganda. What they are doing, they are the part of brainwashing the Russians to go and to kill someone in my country, maybe to kill me.
0: More from Oleksandra, Dario and Stan to come here on Not By The Playbook from the BBC World Service with me, Katie Smith. We start, though, with one of the most famous boxers of the last 30 years.
4: Here comes the defending world champion, Dr. Iron Fist, Vitaly Klitschko! Heavyweight champion of the world, Dr. Steel Hammer, Vladimir Klitschko!
0: Now both retired, Vladimir signed up as a reservist for the Ukrainian Armed Forces, while Vitaly entered another bruising profession, politics. He was elected as mayor of Kyiv in 2014, a position that he's held ever since. The Klitschko brothers have become a symbol of resistance to the war against Russia. Vitaly's been telling us about the struggles the people of his city face on a daily basis.
5: I never expect to have so many challenges what we have right now in Ukraine. We're fighting to survive. Every day we listen to alarm. Every day our citizens go to the shelters. We have every day bad news, and we lose our heroes who defend our homeland. It's every day we're fighting for our future, to defend our homeland. It's big drama, big drama. I have a feeling last 4 years is one long, long day. Every day we have a lot of challenges. And I present the Kyiv in during the war work. We have 500 schools, 500 preschools, they work. We have a lot of university, we have a lot of hospitals, we have public transportation, we give everything. And sometimes the visitors who come to Kyiv have feeling peaceful time before we listen air alarm and explosion in our hometown. It's very important. We have to be strong in front line, we have to be strong inside the city, and Kyiv as capital of Ukraine play a very important role as resistance city, as resistance of Ukrainians. The main target from beginning the war was capital, because capital is the heart of the country. It's not everyone understand, I want to remind, is the biggest war after the Second World War in Europe. It's a front line more than 1,500 kilometers. Thousands of villages and cities was destroyed. Millions of refugees, hundreds of thousands people was killed. It's big drama. But anyway, we have to fight, and we don't give up, because it's our homeland, it's our future of our children, it's our vision to build modern European democratic country, Ukraine.
0: In 2022, the London Times newspaper reported that both the Klitschko brothers, along with other high-profile Ukrainians, were on a personal hit list of the Russian President Vladimir Putin. So as the mayor of Kyiv, does Vitaly fear for his own safety while remaining strong and focused for the people he serves?
5: It's hard. It's hard, but I'm always have to be powerful. Everyone in the city have to trust me, because without trust doesn't work. To help to everyone who need help, it's one of the big part of my job. Sometimes it's difficult, sometimes you need psychological treatment, but anyway, you have to show your vision and people have to follow you. Actually, Ukrainians already surprised whole world with resistance, will to fight. Right now, successfully we defend our homeland. Putin tried to do it everything what he can. He can't occupy Ukraine. We not just defend our homeland, we defend whole Europe, because the chance Putin goes so far, as far we allowed him to go, is big. They're talking about Baltic countries, they're talking about the Poland, Czech Republic, Slovakia, because they was part of Soviet Empire, Russian Empire. I'm sorry, we're not starting this war. We're defending our homeland. Ukraine was always peaceful country. All in Ukraine living gas-friendly people, and we was never ever aggressive to anyone, but right now we doesn't have another choice to fight, to defend. And we want to say to our heroes, for our soldier who do it this difficult job, they pay biggest price ever, his lives, for our future. Actually, right now is a big mobilization. It's a lot of people, different professions with different skills, go to the army, defend right now our homeland. It's big strategy. It's official numbers, more than 10 million people right now as refugees outside of the country. Around the same numbers refugees inside the country. It's thousands of villages and cities was totally destroyed. It's not about infrastructure. It's not about the destroy the buildings, bridges or roads. About the human lives. We pay for our freedom, huge price. Hundreds of thousands Ukrainians already pay biggest price, his lives.
0: Following Ukraine's independence in 1991, Vitaly became one of the country's first true global cultural ambassadors. It's a baton he's passed to his fellow countrymen, the current world heavyweight champion, Oleksandr Usyk. Klitschko believes sports stars have a role to play in diplomacy on both sides of the conflict.
5: You have to fight and defend your family, your home, your country, your vision, your future is a mission. And to defend in sport competition or defend with our proposals, visions is one point. And total different things if you defend in the war. Nelson Mandela told very famous words: sport have a power to change the world. And sport is worldwide. Sport doesn't have borders. And Usyk, pro-Ukrainian fighters, he from Crimea. Crimea was occupied by Russians, and it's painless when the whole world see Ukrainian flag, listen Ukrainian hymn, and he represents the country around the world. And that's why we have big conversation with Usyk, what they have to do in beginning the war, go to the army or still fighting. And I told to him, Alexander, you can do it much more in sport and around the world if you will be successful. Alexander is successful and make a lot of things to bring attention to our homeland. Also from the Putin, but from population, the people in Russia have to stay and loud to say, stop this war. And sportsmen's voice is very important, and that's why the sanction work well. The sanction, financial sanction, trade sanction, also sanction in sport. The sportsmen have to say, stop this senseless war. It's very important. And I'm a sportsman also, and everyone have a dream. Everyone have to take part of competition. But if we're talking about the peace around the world, no exception. And sanction against the sportsmen have to be, they have to say stop to Putin. And when the war will be stopped, welcome to world sport community again. It's not easy, I understand. I born in Soviet Union, I know how propaganda, how regime work in Russia. And it's not easy, but no fight, no win. Everyone have to fight. Have to fight for freedom, for peace. And also, this war is drama not just for Ukraine, it's biggest drama in Russia also, because the Russian people also died. For what? For crazy ideas of Putin to rebuild empire? That's why we expect the Russian sportsman say his word loud to stop this senseless war. Say this word to Putin, because from him depend. He begins this war and he can stop this war.
0: That's the former heavyweight champion of the world and the current mayor of Kyiv, Vitali Klitschko.

Hi, producer Joel here with this week's quiz. The show is about Ukraine's finest. And for me, we can't have a show that doesn't mention Sergei Bubka. The pole vaulter won Olympic gold and 6 world championship golds in the 1980s and 90s. He was the first man to ever clear 6 metres. That's nearly 1.5 double-decker buses. But what I want to know is, how many times did Bubka break the pole vault world record, indoors and out, during his glittering career? Was it A, 15 times, B, 25 times, or C, 35 times? So have a think. I'll be back with the answer later.

0: From the BBC World Service, with me, Katie Smith, this is Not by the Playbook. Still to come, the only professional tennis player still living and training in Ukraine, and why she wants more stars to speak out against the conflict. But first, when soccer team Shakhtar Donetsk won the UEFA Cup, one of European club football's most prestigious titles back in 2009, it was meant to be the start of a new chapter for independent Ukraine. However, when war broke out in 2014, the team's ambitions were put on hold. The club captain, Dario Sarna, has been telling Not by the Playbook's Andy Brassel about how he and his family coped in the aftermath.
1: It was Wednesday, 20th of May, and Shakhtar were in their first UEFA Cup final, facing the experienced and talented German side, Werder Bremen. The sides were locked together at 1-1, and 30 minutes of extra time would be required.
2: It was our routine action. William, when he received the ball, if he go inside, I feel the timing. And I run in the free space. Normally, Winge go inside, took left back with him, and I have open space. Normally, Ozil play against me, but I'll calculate that he's not the guy who likes to play defense.
1: 7 minutes into it, as the clock ticked past midnight in Istanbul, Dario Sarna made his umpteenth run down the right-hand side.
2: It was like calculation. I pushed him to play more defense to be tired.
1: And delivered perfectly for Jadson.
2: I received a long ball from William, and always I'm giving pass back to Jadson, who scores so many goals like this.
1: The Brazilian side foot shot spun off goalkeeper Tim Visa and into the corner of the net. It was the denouement of a long night.
2: And it was, you know, we scored the goal, but I was happy, but it's not the end, you know? When you're losing the game, 1 minute, it's like 10 seconds. Winning the game, 1 minute is like 1 hour. For me, this, I don't know, 20 minutes, I don't know when we scored, it was like the whole night.
1: When the whistle went, clad in their statement orange shirts, the Shakhtar team erupted with joy.
2: To bring European trophy in Donetsk, it was, you know, a surprise, I think, for the whole football world. For us, for the future, for Ukraine, for Korean football, that was amazing trophy, you know. European trophy always is something special, something what you cannot forget for all your life.
1: When they finally peeled their exhausted bodies off the turf, a beaming Sarna, wearing a Ukrainian flag like a superhero wears his cape, surged to lift the 15-kilogram trophy into the night sky. Proudly stood beside him was Romanian coach Mircea Lucescu, who had brought Dario and the team's cluster of Brazilians to the club. Lucescu, who had won trophies with Galatasaray and Beşiktaş in his years working in Istanbul, had spent the days leading up to the final trying to procure scores of tickets for all the friends he still had in the city. But for Shakhtar, the initial prize had been beating their domestic rivals Dynamo Kyiv, the nation's traditional power, in a dramatic semi-final at Donetsk's Olimpiski Stadium. And as the game took place, just on the opposite side of the city's park, Shakhtar's imposing new stadium, Donbas Arena, was almost complete. It felt like a power shift. It meant everything to them.
2: President said to us like a joke, if you don't win, you don't play there. The new stadium will stay here. You know, it was some kind of motivation. When you're playing an old stadium, across the road there is building one of the best stadiums in the world. Every game was 45, 50,000 people. You know, it's something special. I realized that I'm in the big club.
1: Donbas Arena was a state-of-the-art 55,000 capacity stadium, completed shortly after Shakhtar's night of glory in Istanbul that would catapult the club towards the very elite of continental football. It would certainly have no equal in Eastern Europe. Beyonce gave a concert to open the stadium in July, before Shakhtar played their first match there in August. Set amongst natural surroundings, it was not just a formidable arena, but a home, and a symbol of rebranding for an increasingly outward-looking city that wanted to connect with the world.
2: You know, a lot of times during the construction of Donbas Arena, I took my car and I drive there. And just I go out on the empty stadium, alone at night, watching future, you know. I want to feel it, and expecting to play in the new stadium is killing me. I want to be there as soon as possible. president sometimes calls me, hey Dario, how are you? I say, president, I'm in Donbass Arena now. He said, what are you doing in Donbass Arena? I say, I'm filling the stadium. But you know, it's difficult to explain to everyone. Now we don't have nothing. You need infrastructure from the fans. The park around, you know, they have a lot of facilities for the children. My children were happy playing everything, a lot of children there. My wife was happy because she has her box with the food, with the friends. It was like, you know, family Sunday. It was really beautiful. Normally we play 5 o'clock. They wait for me. We go to have dinner all together. From today, my point of view, I think that was a dream. Donbass Arena is the most beautiful stadium in the world, what I saw in my life.
1: And it felt like that for everyone at Shakhtar. Visitors were stunned by the stadium itself and by the atmosphere which gripped it on big European nights. In October 2012, Champions League holders Chelsea were beaten there in front of a full crowd. There was increasing confidence that one day soon, Shakhtar might be in a position to take the Champions League title themselves. But the dream didn't last. Shakhtar last played at the Donbass Arena in May 2014, after war broke out in the city and in the region. They've never been back. It was initially used as a humanitarian hub for the club to distribute aid, but was subsequently taken over by the Russian military and has even been used to store weapons. For Dario Sirna, this wasn't the first time he had experienced war and had to flee his home. Dario grew up in the former Yugoslavia during the 1990s and had to escape with his family. In Donetsk, he was doing it all over again.
2: I even don't remember the day. Why? Because I thought that I will come back after 2 weeks. It was last game. I didn't took nothing, just one suitcase for holiday with my family for summer. And 3 days after, when I leave the Donetsk, they start to bomb the airport. I didn't believe. After 1 year, 1 year and a half, maybe 2 years, I start to believe, but no. For me, it was impossible. You know, we are in the 21st century, come on. My daughter, she was born in Zagreb, but after 2 months, she already arrived to Donetsk. She has her house, her room. And one day, you don't have nothing. When I was a child, I didn't understand what is war. Like my daughter in Donetsk. You know, she was 4 years old, 5 years old. She understand nothing like me. But it was also stressful. Doesn't matter, she is 5 or 10, it was stressful for her. She feels something.
1: At that moment, 2009 couldn't have felt further away. And sport couldn't have felt less relevant. But as time has gone by, it has meant more than ever before. It was a moment that gave Shakhtar Donetsk their Europe-wide status and showed them what they could achieve, even without knowing the stresses and difficulties that lay ahead, perhaps more than any elite European club has ever faced. So much so that even away from their home, with players and staff away from their loved ones, they would continue to thrive and to win trophies. Dario Sirna knows that because he stayed for an almost unbroken period over 2 decades as player, coach, and now as sporting director. He wouldn't do anything else. Shakhtar is Dario Sirna's home.
0: The story of the rise of Shakhtar Donetsk and its talisman, Dario Sirna.
3: This is the BBC World Service, meeting the people fixing the world.
4: It's 7 a.m. in Bergen, Norway, and we're at a rave. A rave with a difference.
5: My name is Britt. I'm 76.
6: My name's Amy. I'm almost 66.
4: Across the world, people are living longer. There's more than 1 billion aged 60 and older, and by 2050, the World Health Organization say this will have doubled. But aging can mean isolation and being overlooked. But what if growing older could feel like this?
7: A little crazy. I love that part of it.
4: I'm Myra Anubi, exploring a festival that's reimagining what later life looks like. From sunrise raves, talks, and choirs, to something you might not expect.
8: This is maybe one way to show that you're never too old.
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0: C Still to come, to win an Olympic medal in any sport takes some doing. So imagine working your whole life to win one and then giving it away. Stanislav Haruna won bronze for Ukraine at the Tokyo Games and within weeks had auctioned it to raise funds for the war effort. Not by the Playbook continues in a couple of minutes.
9: BBC News with Chris Barrow. Rescue efforts are continuing with increasing desperation in Venezuela, 3 days after the country was hit by two powerful earthquakes. The number confirmed dead has passed 1,400, but many thousands more are still missing. There's growing public frustration with the government's response. Tens of millions of people across Central and Western Europe have experienced another day of extreme heat. Temperatures passed 41 degrees Celsius in Germany and 40 in the Czech Republic, both records for the countries. Seven suspected commanders of the Islamist extremist groups Boko Haram and the West African branch of the Islamic State group have been detained in Nigeria while returning from the annual Hajj pilgrimage. They've been handed over to the country's domestic intelligence agency. Israel has told its troops to prepare for what it calls an extended stay in southern Lebanon after warning there can be no withdrawal unless Hezbollah disarms. The Iran-backed militia has criticised provisions in the deal between Israel and the Lebanese government, linking an Israeli pullout with Hezbollah disarmament. Police in the southern Pakistani city of Karachi say they fought off a militant attack on the provincial headquarters of a paramilitary unit. A senior official said the insurgents had rammed the main gate with a vehicle laden with explosives, triggering an intense exchange of gunfire. Local media reported that three soldiers and three insurgents were killed. In Kenya, six activists arrested during Thursday's demonstrations, marking 2 years since the Gen Z protests, are reported to have been found with signs of torture. They've been taken to hospital. Football at the World Cup. England are playing Panama and Croatia are taking on Ghana in the last games of Group L. England and Ghana have already qualified for the knockout stages, but tonight's results will determine who they face. Croatia must avoid losing if they're to proceed. BBC News.
0: I'm Katie Smith, and this is Not by the Playbook from the BBC World Service. Still to come, imagine working your whole life to achieve the dream of an Olympic medal and then deciding to sell it. We'll have more from Ukraine's karate medalist Stan Haruna a little later.
10: Now, it's not just a sport medal, you know. That medal has some history. That medal is the part of this war.
0: But first, with around 15 tattoos across her arms, neck and throat, and often sporting temporary tattoos on her face, you could say that Oleksandra Olienkova is one of the most easily recognisable women on a tennis court. She also has a fearsome will to win and is currently just outside the world's top 50. Born in Ukraine, she escaped to Croatia aged 13 when the war broke out. But now, aged 25, she's back living and training in Kyiv, the only professional player to be doing so. Olienkova says she cannot stay silent while people are being killed and continues to heavily criticise Russian tennis players for not denouncing the war. I spoke to her after a second round victory when I was at the French Open in Paris earlier this month.
11: For me, it's amazing, and I'm happy because my father is here and I can share all these emotions with him because he's a soldier and he got 2 weeks of vacation. And very often when I travel around the world and I play on big tournaments, and I'm always thinking that I would love him to see this. And now he's here and he's very happy. And yeah, this is a very important part of this success. But yeah, it feels great to make my best result for now on Grand Slam. I hope I will do even better. But I think the matches I played here, I can be proud with my game.
12: You wrapped the Ukrainian flag around yourself as soon as you'd finished. You had that emotional embrace with your dad as well. You've been highlighting so many issues with your platform about what's going on in your country. So just tell us about that. What is it you're doing and what is the goal for you?
11: I don't even know where to start, because right now we have a huge issues on tour that I feel like everybody's trying to pretend like nothing is happening, because everyone feel kind of comfortable in this situation. comfortable zone, space, which is actually fake. And let's say for me, what I see, it's like, it's crazy. It's absolutely not normal. Everybody just making money, and when you say something what is based on facts, that the people who are earning money and publicity here, they are supporting regimes. They are going to tournaments sponsored by Gazprom. They are liking the horrible things. They are glorify their dictators, and everybody is ignoring. When you're saying, everybody like, oh, what you're saying, it's like, it's attacking the players, and you're living under the bombs when you're at home. So yeah, maybe the first thing I want to do is with my speeches and by playing tennis and being here, make people, you know, not to ignore the problems we have, because this is something not normal what's happening right now.
12: Or maybe ask uncomfortable questions, because as you say, everyone's being quite quiet about it, and yet you've got players talking about issues this week very loudly, like the prize money situation and boycotting certain media duties. Is that frustrating for you when you think of all the other things, the causes that you're trying to give attention to?
11: You know, these problems with not enough prize money on Grand Slam, I was so impressed when I saw this, and especially when I saw the names of the players, because these people who are billionaires, they're talking about some lower ranked player, but here all the players are high ranked. The amount of prize money for the first round is like 75,000, I think. It's a huge amount of money, you know. And I'm not seeded player here. So let's say I'm kind of low ranked for a grand, I'm not low ranked, but for a Grand Slam main draw. And, you know, I believe I'm paid enough. It's also funny how they're all speaking up now when the millionaires thinking they are not paid enough for what they are doing. And if we will talk about the lower ranked players, there is a lot of great players on ITF Tour, which are coming to the tournaments. They are being paid a couple of hundreds euro. Let's talk about this issue. Why these people don't get enough money to focus on their career? Because I played the ITF Tour for so many years, I didn't have enough money. I was saved because playing of club matches. When it was only ITF tournaments, I was working when I was not on the tournament, on in the delivery, yeah, on the factory. I was packing strawberries. This was all the part of me riding in tennis. I was waking up at 5 a.m. I was going to factory, and after this I was practicing after 10 hours working. And of course I couldn't progress for so many years, but not because I don't have potential. Now I proved I'm not a bad player. But you know how many stories we see like this. And now here where people getting the huge money, we are somehow underpaid. And this is the problem for everyone, and everybody is talking about this.
12: And would you like to see those players who clearly have voice and impact talking about the causes you're talking about?
11: Yes, sure. It's important what I'm talking about, because me as a Ukrainian, for me it's very triggering. And you know, in my country people are dying every day, and I will come back because this is my home.
12: There you live and train there, don't you?
11: Yes, and this is my home. There is the people I love, but maybe one day I will not wake up. Maybe I will skip tournament because I will be killed by Russian Shahed drone during the night, because this is what's happening in Ukraine every day. And yeah, of course, this is something what is so important to speak about. And they have voice, they are famous. These people have a lot of influence. Of course they can talk about this.
12: You played a neutral player in the first round, but of Russian heritage. This is the same, you're going to face Diana Schneider now. And you've been actually specifically calling out players by their name. It seems something that a lot of people are maybe too nervous to do. They don't want to disrupt or cause a problem. But you've really been making a point of making this personal as well, showing people that this is happening?
11: Yeah, because, you know, I don't think that, you know, just talking about how we're suffering in Ukraine with silent no handshake is enough, because unfortunately, especially right now when it's like the people spend, you know, their time on Reels and TikTok, all the short information, they are losing attention so fast. But, you know, these people are participating of propaganda. What they are doing, they are the part of brainwashing the Russians to go and to kill someone in my country. Maybe to kill me, you know, because they are targeting civilians, they are targeting everything. You know, there is some city which are completely destroyed. They kill so many people. And these people, they getting some inspiration somewhere. You know, it's not only about Putin, it's the huge, huge propagandistic machine which are working. Someone watches propagandistic cinemas. Someone listen the music to the of the artists who are the part of propaganda. Someone watches tennis. And of course we need to speak about this also. And it's not like these people didn't made anything, because they did. And it's important. And I don't want people here pretend like they are just a tennis players, because they are not. They are athletes who participated in Russian propaganda, who had the activity on social media in support of Russian propaganda. And what they are doing, they are inspiring people in Russia to go and to kill innocent people in my country. And we will not ignore this. I will not ignore this. I can't.
12: One final question then on how well the Ukrainian women are playing at the moment tennis across the board, and you being one of them. I was chatting to a colleague from Ukraine. I was saying, what on earth is happening here? Why is this happening? And he said, I don't know, you'll have to ask Alexandra. So I'm going to ask you, is there something you can put your finger on? Is it something to do with, I don't know, with this sense of playing for more than just yourself?
11: I don't know. I mean, I don't know if it helps for someone. For me, it helps a lot to organize myself when I practice, when I between the tournaments. What inspires me, because I love my country so much, and yeah, it what makes me work harder. But during the match, I'm just focused only on playing, because I know that performance can be different. So yeah, on court I'm accepting every result. Maybe someone, you know, who's like going with a lot of motivation on match, maybe it helps, because of course I believe we all want to do our best for our country, for Ukraine. But for me it's like the working part, and on court I'm just playing.
12: Well, best of luck going forward, and thank you so much for talking to us.
11: Thank you so much.
0: Alexandra Olienkova there, talking to me in a crowded press room, and my main memory of it, and I wonder if that comes across in the interview, is how intensely she was staring at me throughout the interview, like we were the only two people in the room. She cares so much about what she's talking about. And if we take it away from just those issues too, she cares so much about the tennis. She's one of these products at the moment of this hugely successful crop of Ukrainian female tennis players who are doing remarkable things on the global stage and still trying to spread as much awareness as they can. One Ukrainian journalist who I spoke to straight after, I said, why is this happening now? And he just smiled and said to me, I have no idea, but somehow this is galvanizing these women, and it's happening a few years after the full-scale conflict has taken hold of our country, and everyone is so proud of what they're doing and tuning in, and it's bringing joy. So fingers crossed for Alexandra Olienkova for the rest of the season at Wimbledon too, and we'll see how she gets on and off the court.

0: Hey, hey, producer Joel here with the answer to this week's Brain Teaser. A show about Ukraine's best athletes without mentioning Sergei Bubka would be like an English tea party without cucumber sandwiches. So my question was all about the premier pole vaulter of his time, and specifically, how many times he broke the world record indoor and out. Well, the answer was C, 35 times. An almost even split between indoors and out. He moved the outdoor record up 20 centimetres, and his final 1994 height stood for 20 years. American-born Swede Armand Duplantis is the current record holder. He's broken it 15 times himself. It's now 17 centimetres higher than Bubka managed at 6.31 metres.
1: I'm Katie Smith, and from the BBC World Service, this is Not by the Playbook. Now, to win an Olympic medal in any sport takes some doing. So imagine working your whole life to win one, and then to give it away. Well, meet Stanislav Haruna, who won a bronze for Ukraine in karate at the Tokyo Games 5 years ago. Yet within weeks, he'd auctioned it off, all to raise funds for the Ukrainian war effort. Fast forward to 2026, and unexpectedly, Stan has his medal back. We get to that later in our chat, but we started by talking about the complicated relationship between sport and politics, highlighted in this instance by social media backlash that Stan received in 2021. He posted in defence of his teammate Yaroslava Mahuchik's right to share the podium in the women's high jump and pose for photos with the Russian gold medalist.
2: She did a picture on the podium with the Russian athlete. And so everybody started to hate her for this picture. And I said, look, guys, this kind of pictures has nothing to do with politics. It's just normal sport culture. You do the pictures with the others, rivals, and don't mess sport with politics. So what they did, they just, all the hate was redirected to me because I said that sport is, I didn't say that exactly, but who cares, right? So they just picked out that phrase, sport, out of politics. And they started to hate me for this expression because I tried to protect her. All the hate came to me.
1: Wow. Was that hard for you, considering you'd been there representing your country and you went on to help in the Ukrainian effort against Russia?
2: I can tell you it was very intense. So the night after I won my medal, after 20 years of dreaming to get one, I didn't sleep that night because I was dealing with hundreds, thousands of messages of hate speech just because my publication on Facebook.
1: That must have overshadowed the medal for you then. That made it a tough moment.
2: Yeah, it spoiled the moment. I couldn't enjoy my victory because my attention was switched to dealing with that. Even in the airport, when I arrived to Ukraine, the airport was blocked because some provocations was preparing against me with some paintings, you know, with to make you dirty with the paint.
1: Yes, yes, to throw it on you.
2: Yeah. So the airport was closed. Just the certified journalists were allowed to come here to do some interviews with me and the rest of the athletes who arrived with me. And yes, I left the airport from the back door. I was the guide of police.
1: Wow.
2: Yeah, the situation was really tense.
1: Mm. So you made a decision following the Olympics to auction your medal to raise money towards the war that was going on with Russia. Was that the reaction you got for your comments that you made? Was that part of your decision making to do it?
2: That was pretty random decision. And that was easy to do because, you know, when the war started, all the priorities, they shifted. And the situation was so critical that nothing was more important than just surviving. And of course, lots of help came from different places. All the people were mobilized. Everybody was working for resisting, defending the country, the cities. You know, we had so many volunteers, people who were ready to go and fight, people who were ready to, you know, give everything they have. And how did I came up to the decision to sell the medal? It was why I said it was random, because I gave some interview, and so one journalist asked me if I'm ready, and I said yes, of course. I just don't know how to make it. He then contacted me with some organization. They said, "Hey, look, we do some auctions on the regular basis. We know how to make it. We can make the promotion." No, because if you just make the lot, nobody knows about this, so it can't be sold. But they did a great promotion pretty almost everywhere in Asia, in US, in Europe, at over 70 bids. And the last one was from Japan. So I was happy that this exclusive karate medal came from Japan and will be back, will go back to Japan. Pretty much symbolic moment.
1: Yeah. But was it sad for you to give away your medal?
2: Oh, you know, the moment when I decided to sell it, it was like easy. But once I had to send it, pack it and send it, it was like, well, it's not that easy, you know, to let it go. Yeah, but then in 1 week or 2 weeks, they told me that the medal holder decided to give it back to me when the war is finished. So I had a hope that one day I will get it back. And now that day happened.
1: Well, yes, you've got it back. The war is not ended. And yet it sounds like this donor who wants to remain anonymous, don't they? So we don't know who they are. Have you met the person? You know who it is?
2: Yeah. Of course, I know him. I know him. Well, I didn't know, like, I got to know him quite recently, a few weeks ago, actually, when I arrived to Japan. And even emailing, I thought I'm emailing with him, but I was emailing with his wife. So, yeah. And once I arrived to Japan, once I did the training session for the dojo where his daughter did karate, practices karate, even there in the dojo, nobody knew who was the buyer of the medal. So everybody knew that it's just some of the parents, but nobody knew. And then Japanese media, they spread the news everywhere. And they're like, you know, most of the people, they would like to get that piece of fame, popularity. But he said, no, I don't want to become popular, because that was just my personal decision, because I think it's wrong that the athlete that deserves the medal has to sell it just to support his people. So his primary intention was to buy it to give it back, because he sees the situation completely wrong, you know. Mm-hmm. So just for this medal not to be lost somewhere, mm-hmm, he decided to buy it and give it back to me. From my perspective, it's very noble gesture.
1: And the war is not over, but he's given it back. He's given it back as a sign of support anyway. Does that mean something to you?
2: What it means that Japanese people, they support Ukraine in these hard times, not just at the level of governments, but also at the level of personal connection, at the level of like regular people. And yeah, that means a lot. That means a lot to me.
1: So what is life like now for you, for other Ukrainian people, as the war is continuing on?

0: was very stressful because every day you were expecting the worst. And this is how we lived through the first year, because situation was not stable. Situation was very difficult, dangerous, and the scale of the war was, unmatched. The front line itself is just almost 1,500 kilometers with daily active fights. That's crazy. And also our enemy is had more people, more weapons, more aircrafts, more ships. Like everything was 10 times more. And also they had their spies and agents everywhere, in business, in politics, in media, in everything. So they had so much influence inside Ukraine, and that's why it was so difficult to resist. It was so difficult to fight back. But somehow, it's because the whole nation was mobilized, and this is I see this as the key moment why we managed to survive. And on the fifth year of the war, we even started to prevail in this war, which is unbelievable, actually.
1: So with everything that's happened, everything that you've been involved with, you're winning the medal, the troubles you had afterwards, now you've got it back. Does it mean more to you?
0: The medal, yeah, because now it's not just a sport medal, That medal has some history. That medal is the part of this war. And so I just hold that medal for half a year. And the guy, a Japanese guy, held it for 4 years. So yeah, it's nice to have it here. People are curious about it. I got extra attention because of that medal, Yeah, so it's so nice. It's so nice because that medal is now more than just a sports symbol. It also the symbol of support and kind part of human nature.
1: Stan, thank you so much for sharing your story with us and taking the time. And best of luck for everything in the future. Stay safe as well, and we'll speak to you soon.
0: Thank you, Katie. Thank you. I hope I answered your questions and I told you what you expected to hear.
1: No, so much more. It was
0: So
1: fascinating.
0: much. Thank you, Katie.
1: Stanislav Haruna, who has his bronze, he worked so hard to win at the Tokyo Games, back in his possession. And that brings us to the end of this week's show. So with thanks to all our guests, Stan, Alexandra, Dario and Vitali, who've shown us how Ukrainian athletes continue to perform almost as an act of defiance despite the devastating impacts of the war. We'll be back next week with a very different show as we sample the unique atmosphere from the grass courts of Wimbledon. So from me, Katie Smith, producer Joel Hammer and editor Matt Davies, it's bye for now.
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5: 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Sarkodie has stayed on top for around 20 years. He got people's attention with the phenomenal speed of his rapping, but there's so much more to him than that. 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It's a must.
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6: At 22 hours GMT, this is the newsroom. I'm Keith Adams. Coming up, Venezuela struggles with the effects of this week's double earthquake. The number of dead is rising and millions are affected.

0: Fue horrible.
1: It was awful. So many people died. So many family members went missing. I lost my house completely. But we're all right, thank God.
2: And wasn't there supposed to be a truce?
3: What we need from the international community is their firm focus and pressure on Iran, on the US, to stop doing this. This is not conducive to stability in the region.
2: What does an exchange of fire between Iran and the US mean for their recently signed agreement? We'll have the latest from the World Cup and let's go for a ride. Happy birthday to that beautiful Italian scooter, the Vespa. First the news.
4: BBC News with Chris Barrow. Desperate rescue efforts are continuing in Venezuela 3 days after two powerful earthquakes. More than 1,400 people have died, 50,000 are still missing. The BBC's Will Grant is in La Guaira, the worst-hit city.
5: In the collapsed building in front of me, three bodies were just pulled from the concrete and twisted rebar, and they believe they may have located a fourth. Nearby, in another flattened apartment block, there was better news, with two people pulled out alive. But tensions here are growing at the pace and coordination of the government's response. Many residents have complained at what they see as a hesitant and mismanaged reaction, and say it is the people themselves who have pulled together in this emergency. International support is now on site in La Guaira, with rescue teams from Brazil, Mexico and elsewhere working around the clock.
4: Much of Europe has experienced another day of extreme heat and record-breaking temperatures. An estimated 200 million Europeans endured more than 35 degrees Celsius on Saturday. Here's Sascha Schlichter.
6: Astonishingly, Switzerland saw mercury rise to 39 Celsius in Basel, the hottest June day on record. Both Switzerland and neighbouring France had to switch off nuclear reactors. The Czech Republic and Germany saw temperatures of over 40 and 41 degrees for the first time. Denmark set its own record of 36.6 degrees. France's interior minister says at least 74 people have drowned in the past 10 days as they tried to cool off, mostly in unsupervised bodies of water.
4: Israel and Hezbollah are entrenched in their opposing views of the US-brokered ceasefire in Lebanon. The Israeli defense minister, Israel Katz, has said his country's military will not leave Lebanon unless Hezbollah is disarmed. Earlier, Naim Qassem, the leader of the Iran-backed militia, criticised the truce's provisions that link Israel's withdrawal to Hezbollah disarming and called the deal null and void. Police in the Pakistani city of Karachi say they've quashed a militant attack on the provincial headquarters of a paramilitary unit. A senior official said the insurgents rammed the main gate with an explosives-laden vehicle. Local media say three soldiers and three insurgents were killed. And Barasa Netarajan reports.
7: An eyewitness said the explosion was so loud the ground felt like it does when there was an earthquake. Soon after the gunfire started, Pakistani authorities rushed in reinforcements. The main target was the provincial headquarters of the Pakistani Rangers unit. The shootout lasted for around 15 minutes. A journalist at the scene said firing had ended and the situation appeared calm. There is no official confirmation on casualty figures. A little-known Islamist militant group, Jamaatul Ahrar, said it carried out the attack.
4: World news from the BBC. The Interior Minister in Nigeria has disclosed that seven suspected commanders of Islamist extremist groups were arrested as they returned from the annual Hajj pilgrimage in Saudi Arabia. Olubunmi Tunji Oyo said the alleged senior members of Boko Haram were detained 9 days ago in northern Nigeria. Makoichi Okafor reports from Lagos.
8: The identities of the suspects have not been released and no further details have been provided about the allegations against them. But officials say the arrests were made possible by reforms to Nigeria's database and border management systems, which allows for suspects to be more easily tracked after years in which they were able to move across borders and within the country. Boko Haram and its offshoot, ISWAP, have waged an insurgency in northeastern Nigeria for more than a decade, killing thousands and displacing millions, with violence also spreading into neighboring countries. Authorities say the case highlights growing efforts to use technology and data integration to strengthen intelligence and border security.
4: A Kenyan human rights group says six activists arrested during Thursday's demonstrations marking the second anniversary of the Gen Z protests have been found with signs of torture. The Kenya Human Rights Commission says they were discovered in different parts of Nairobi on Saturday and taken to hospital. It says police assaulted them while in custody. Tens of thousands of people braved the heat to attend Hungary's first Pride March since Viktor Orban lost power. The right-wing former Prime Minister banned the event in Budapest last year. His policies on LGBT rights were widely considered as the European Union's most restrictive. This year, large crowds danced through the capital waving rainbow flags. At the World Cup, England are playing Panama and Croatia are taking on Ghana in the last games of Group L. England and Ghana have already qualified for the knockout stages, but tonight's results will determine who they face. Croatia must avoid losing if they're to proceed. Panama have already been eliminated. That's the latest BBC News.
2: You're listening to the newsroom from the BBC World Service with me, Keith Adams. Venezuela has now been struggling with the aftermath of its devastating double earthquake for 3 days. The official number of deaths has jumped to over 1,400, but the number of those still missing suggests the figure could rise much further. There are glimmers of hope, some video of a newborn baby rescued from the rubble, and the partial reopening of Venezuela's main international airport. But for families still looking for loved ones, hope is fading. Our correspondent Will Grant sent this report from the capital, Caracas.
0: With each moment of miraculous recovery, Venezuelans' fragile hopes are briefly lifted. The images of young children being pulled alive from the rubble or of lost family members being found gives the rescue workers the strength to keep going despite the exhaustion. The problem is, such moments are becoming fewer and less likely. And relatives of the staggering 50,000 people believed to be missing are fast losing hope. There are still people in there. We need machinery, says affected resident Eileen Lada. Help us, please, she pleads. Anger at the government's response is deepening. Interim President Delcy Rodriguez was on the receiving end of people's fury when she visited the badly damaged Caracas neighborhood of Chacao with its mayor. You're campaigning in the middle of a tragedy. The government isn't doing anything for the people, yelled this resident. It is as bleak a reality as this oil-rich yet impoverished nation has faced in decades. The hospitals along the northern coastline, the worst hit area, are at breaking point. A healthcare system that has been underfunded for decades is now struggling to cope with a demand that would be tough for countries with much better infrastructure. Doctors and nurses are doing what they can in the most trying circumstances most will ever experience in their lives. And the survivor stories from inside the wards are chilling.
9: Pero eso fue horrible.
1: It was awful. So many people died. So many family members went missing. I lost my house completely. But we're all right, thank God.
0: After earthquakes, rescue teams say the first 48 hours are the most crucial. Those have long passed, and as the scale of this disaster becomes clearer to Venezuelans, they're facing the grim truth that the search for survivors will very soon become a task of retrieving the victims' bodies.
2: Well, as we heard there in Will Grant's report, the task for aid workers is immense. The UN says it now has 39 international search and rescue teams on the ground. John Morrison is with the Fairfax Fire and Rescue Department in Virginia. He's part of the US Disaster Assistance Response Team that's in La Guaira province near the epicenter of the two quakes.
10: Our team specializes in rescuing those deeply entombed in those reinforced concrete buildings. And when they do collapse, they leave large void spaces, which then has the potential for many victims being trapped. We're on several different work sites right now with the potential for live victims, and we're very optimistic that we'll find some in the very near future. If somebody happens to have a water store near them, or excuse me, like water bottles or something like that, it's very long period of time. So we're going to work as long as we think there's viable victims out there, and as long as the local emergency managers here need our assistance.
2: John Morrison. Our correspondent Dan Johnson is in Cúcuta in the Colombia-Venezuela border area, and he gave me this update.
11: We know that the situation is still tough, that time is running out, that hopes are fading of saving the lives of the people who are still trapped. And there are still reports of tens of thousands of people missing. Whether that is going to represent the final death toll from this disaster is not yet clear. Whether they are people perhaps who just haven't been able to make contact with relatives because communication is so difficult, because infrastructure is so disrupted, people can't get around the country. That is all part of the challenge for the international teams that have come in to try to help with this search and rescue effort. About 2,000 international search and rescue experts have either flown or driven into Venezuela over the past couple of days. But how much time they've got to respond and how effective they can be is all dependent on coordination, and that's what has been lacking. The country's interim president, Delcy Rodriguez, has said that Venezuela is not alone. She's thanked the international helping hand that she said her country had received from the world, but she's also talked about how painful the situation is for the Venezuelan homeland. She said it reveals the true nature and spirit of our people. We want to embrace the families and tell them they are not alone. No one is alone, she said, because the Venezuelan people have rallied. And that is the key. What we've seen in a lot of areas is that communities, neighborhoods, families, people have had to do this themselves, going through the rubble. I was hearing a report from our colleagues at BBC Mundo, who'd spoken to a guy who was looking for his cousin, saying that he'd actually heard the calls of his cousin from within the rubble, but simply didn't have the manpower, the tools, the resources he needed to dig in to save his cousin's life. And after an hour, he'd stopped hearing his cousin's groans and feared that he had lost his life. There are so many similar situations to that.
2: Terrible stories, Dan. And what are you seeing there on the border, but with Colombia? Any comings and goings of people because of the earthquakes?
11: Yes, we have seen a few aid trucks going in here, and some of those search and rescue experts have flown here to Colombia and then crossed the border, but there's not a huge amount of traffic here. Most people are flying direct into Venezuela. Some people have been leaving the country, some of them heartbroken, in tears, saying they just can't understand the scale of the devastation and what Venezuela has done to deserve a natural disaster on this scale and with such a big impact, which is bound to last for many, many weeks, if not months.
2: Dan Johnson talking to me earlier. We are hearing of more strikes this evening on Iran by the US in the Strait of Hormuz. It follows some tit-for-tat attacks by the countries over the last few days around that vital shipping lane. But there is supposed to be a ceasefire of sorts between the two. The Memorandum of Understanding signed just over a week ago included the immediate end of military operations and a commitment to reopening the strait to allow the safe passage of commercial vessels. So the agreement looks increasingly fragile. Dr. Badr Musa Al-Saif is Associate Professor of History at Kuwait University.
3: This cat and mouse game between the US and Iran needs to end. The ceasefire that was announced recently is obviously on a shaky ground. And we've seen the results of that in the last few days and few hours. What we need from the international community is their firm focus and pressure on Iran, on the US, to stop doing this. This is not conducive to stability in the region.
2: Well, our world affairs correspondent, Joe Inwood, gave me the context to these latest strikes.
12: What we've seen is over the last few days, starting on Thursday, a series of sort of tit-for-tat attacks. So on Thursday, the Iranians launched what seems to have been a number of drones at a cargo ship that was taking the more southerly route, and that's really important to the Strait of Hormuz, i.e. the route that it doesn't have direct control over. Then yesterday, on Friday, the Americans carried out a series of airstrikes targeting drone facilities, radar posts, that kind of thing. And then today, we seem to have had a couple of Iranian attacks. Certainly one, which was on Bahrain, but it seems to be American bases on Bahrain. There's no reports of casualties either way. And then a report of an unidentified projectile hitting another cargo ship. But the really important thing here is that it's about the Iranians sort of seemingly trying to re-establish deterrent. You were talking before about the opening of the Strait of Hormuz. The point the Iranians make is it's opening the Strait of Hormuz on their terms, and that's about taking the routes that they want people to take.
2: Right, so they're desperate to control that strait. What does that all mean for the Memorandum of Understanding, though?
12: It was a very vague document at the start, and so it agreed to open the strait, but it didn't agree exactly on what terms. And so they are now going to be going through the process of trying to negotiate exactly how this deal, any future deal, will look. And what the Iranians are trying to do here is, by exerting pressure, it means that they can maintain a sort of a pressure on the American negotiators. If the Iranians had just opened up the strait from the start, free for all traffic, they lose one of their more powerful bargaining chips in these talks. So you can see this, and this is how a lot of people are reading this, as their attempt to maintain pressure on the negotiators, and doing that by essentially threatening international traffic.
2: And the war in Lebanon, Israel's war in Lebanon, we keep hearing that that's connected to this whole situation. How does it fit in, Joe?
12: It had always been a really kind of contentious point. So the Iranians said there must be a ceasefire in Lebanon for this whole ceasefire to hold. The Americans went along with that, as did the others, whereas the Israelis had basically said, no, this thing is separate. And what we saw is a kind of a flare-up of violence and fighting between Hezbollah, the Iranian ally, and the Israelis in Lebanon last week, a few days ago. That seems to have died down. We have actually today, for the first time since the kind of the last flare-up, had an Israeli strike in Lebanon. But there does seem to be something of a quietening down in that conflict. And the reason it matters is because the Iranians have said, if there is not peace in Lebanon, if there is not a ceasefire there, there's not going to be a deal across the whole board.
2: Joe Inwood, you're listening to The Newsroom from the BBC World Service. Now, to the World Cup. With more than 2 weeks, well, after more than 2 weeks of the competition, the first and busiest phase is about to draw to a close, with the last six group stage matches. We're joined on the line by our football correspondent, John Bennett, who is outside the stadium in Philadelphia, where Ghana are playing Croatia. How's the match going, John?
13: We are getting a very interesting conclusion to this group, because we've had 55 minutes here in Philadelphia. It is Croatia 1, Ghana 0. Petr Cucic with the goal. A lovely strike from outside the box. A low shot that fizzed into the back of the net. Ghana on the attack right now, but Croatia, for the most part, have controlled this game. And as it stands, they are going to finish top of the group. And theoretically, that would give them an easier draw. They potentially play DR Congo or Senegal. So Croatia right now beating Ghana. And as it stands, they are top of the group above England.
2: Above England, who are also playing Panama. And if my information is correct, it's still 0-0. What's the significance of that match?
13: You are absolutely correct, which is a big surprise. I was in the stadium at halftime when the score flashed up on the screens, Panama 0, England 0, and you could hear the sound of surprise from the Croatia fans and the Ghana fans. Yeah, it means that England are going to drop down to second place, and potentially that could mean a really tough tie against Portugal, could also be Colombia. So England are pushing at the moment. Harry Kane has just had a chance, which has just gone wide. They are improving in this game, England, but it's been a worrying performance, I think, for England supporters, because they drew 0-0 against Ghana in their last game. Now they're drawing 0-0 against Panama, and they don't seem to be able to break down these teams that they should be breaking down. And we're talking about one of the World Cup favourites here, but it's currently 0-0. And as it stands, it's Croatia, England and Ghana going through, but Croatia top of the group.
2: Well, I'm completely impartial in these matters, of course, John. But when I hear you talking about all this, it's like a sort of three-dimensional puzzle, isn't it? How all of this, how the tournament's going to play out. After today, there are other remaining group matches, so we're going to find out. We're going to find out all the countries who've made it through. Yeah.
13: Yes, and I think that will be a big relief, because it has been quite complicated finding out who's going to be the best third place finishers. Eight best place third place finishers go through. We'll get the conclusion of Colombia's group later. Colombia and Portugal already through. Portugal need a win to win the group. DR Congo need a big win against Uzbekistan to go through in that group. And we'll also get the conclusion of Argentina's group. Argentina, we know they're through, they're top. We know Jordan are out. But Austria, Algeria will be interesting. Austria need just a draw in that game. Algeria need a win or a draw. So that will be exciting. And finally, we'll know all the knockout games. I think that's when this tournament will really get going.
2: Right. OK, John, thank you so much. I mean, it strikes me that you have to know about your sport to do your job, but you also need a kind of degree in maths, don't you?
13: Yeah, that's why I let the side down, to be honest. It has been so complicated to follow. I think that's why people will have to think after this tournament, is this format really working, going up to 48 teams? Because for experts, for the layman fan as well, it is so difficult to follow sometimes how it will all shape up. And that is something I think that really is a failure of this format. So perhaps something for the organisers to think about after the tournament.
2: Yeah, it gives me a headache. I'm just going to sit back and enjoy the match, I think. John Bennett, maths expert there and sports correspondent in Philadelphia. Thanks so much, John. OK, Ukraine says its missiles have struck a military facility inside Russia. It's the latest in a series of attacks on strategic infrastructure in the country. The target was a weapons production plant in the city of Volgograd. From Ukraine, Sarah Rainsford reports.
14: Vladimir Zelensky says Ukraine used its long-range Flamingo missiles to target what he called a key Russian defence plant in Volgograd. the Titan Barikado factory that makes missile launch systems used to attack Ukraine. The regional Russian governor there has reported fires at what he called only an enterprise and damage to production facilities. In recent weeks, Ukraine has been intensifying its missile and drone launches against Russia in what it calls a campaign to pressure Moscow into accepting peace talks. Much of the focus is on Crimea, the peninsula that Russia annexed illegally in 2014 in Vladimir Putin's most popular move as president. Local officials there have now declared a state of emergency because of the constant air raids, power blackouts and fuel shortages.
2: Sarah Rainsford reporting. Germany has broken its all-time temperature record, with the weather service provisionally measuring 41.5 Celsius in the east of the country, as tens of millions of people across Europe experienced another day of extreme heat. In France, many public events have been cancelled and hospitals have warned of a surge in emergency calls. Darren Bett from the BBC Weather Centre has this report.
15: The record-breaking heat in Western Europe is coming to an end this weekend, but large parts of the continent are still enduring some searing temperatures. In France, after records were broken earlier in the week, there's been disruption to transport and power plants, while many schools have closed and public events cancelled. Some areas banned the sale of alcohol. It's a similar picture in Italy, where the health ministry has issued a red alert in 18 cities, including Rome and Venice. June temperature records have been broken in Switzerland and Luxembourg, the Netherlands and Belgium, where temperatures were up to around 40 Celsius. Authorities in Germany have been urging people to conserve water this weekend. The rail operator Deutsche Bahn is reducing its services because the intense heat has caused rail tracks to swell. There's also a growing risk of wildfires. The area of high pressure or heat dome that has brought the extreme temperatures is moving east, allowing temperatures in the UK and Western Europe to fall, with more comfortable days and nights ahead.
2: Darren Bett there. Well, Switzerland has seen the temperature record for June broken for 3 days in a row, and the heat wave has been causing the country's glaciers to melt unusually quickly, as we've been hearing from Dr. Matthias Huss, head of glacier monitoring in Switzerland.
16: According to our data, we're losing as much water from the Swiss glaciers to fill up one Olympic swimming pool every 6 seconds. And this now lasts for 2 weeks. So as long as this heat wave is ongoing, and day and night, every 6 seconds.
17: That is a very vivid image. And you have a day in the year, don't you? A tipping point day, if you like.
16: This glacial loss day is going to occur next Monday, most likely. It's the day when all snow reserve accumulated over the winter have been used up, and we're entering the phase where we are kind of losing old ice. So every day from next Monday onwards is really contributing to the unsustainable loss of ice. And this is, of course, worrying because it's very early. It's even almost before the main part of the summer. So all the rest of the summer will contribute to unsustainable loss.
17: How does this compare to recent years?
16: There is a very clear trend to this day occurring earlier and earlier. We had one record in the year 22, which was shattering all previous records so far. Then this day was still 3 days earlier than this year. However, in all other years, it's normally occurring in late July, in August. It should actually not occur at all if the glacier would be healthy. But we've seen this day occurring always earlier and earlier.
17: Is there any way to get the glacier healthy again?
16: Well, it's snowfall on the one hand, but even more importantly is the temperatures during the summer. And the combination of dry winters and hot summers, this is the worst for the glaciers. So the biggest rivers in Europe are sourcing in the Alps, so the Rhine, the Rhone, the Danube, and all of those are sourced by glacial meltwater and snow meltwater. This has impacts on the transport of goods over the rivers, for the cooling of nuclear power plants, for irrigation. So this water that is coming from the mountains is needed for many aspects.
2: Dr. Matthias Huss speaking to my colleague James Kumarasamy. The Central African Republic has declared a cholera outbreak after confirming 24 deaths and 197 cases near the capital Bangui. The government says measures to limit its spread have already been put into place. Richard Kagoi is in Nairobi.
18: This is the Central Africa Republic's first major cholera outbreak in 10 years. It has been confirmed in two districts just south of the capital, Bangui. Health officials say measures have been put in place to contain the disease in the affected areas and nearby towns. The high number of dead is especially worrying in a country where many people still lack access to clean water and proper sanitation. The authorities are also on high alert as the neighboring Democratic Republic of the Congo, currently battling an Ebola epidemic, is also seeing a surge in cholera cases, the worst in 25 years.
19: Richard Kagoi. Now, are you a fan of zipping around on two wheels all the while looking extremely cool? Vespa, the little Italian scooter that's played a big role in Western pop culture, is celebrating its 80th anniversary in Rome this weekend. Thousands of Vespa enthusiasts from all over the world have taken to the streets of Italy's capital to mark the milestone, as Alice Adderley reports.
20: In 1946, after the Second World War had left Italy's roads in ruins, the aviation company Piaggio spotted an opportunity. It began making the small, relatively cheap, agile scooters. Upon seeing the prototype, the company's owner, Enrico Piaggio, said it looks like a wasp. The name Vespa, Italian for wasp, captures the vehicle's shape, a wider, bulky rear connected to the front by a narrow step-through waist and the quick, zippy agility of the insect. The design quickly caught on, and by the 1950s, they were given the kind of cultural cachet that money can't buy, with Audrey Hepburn riding one in the film Roman Holiday. The film ensured the Vespa's worldwide popularity. In the 1960s in Britain, it became part of a stylish working-class subculture with enthusiasts known as mods decorating their machines with multiple mirrors and lights and driving them in packs to the seaside. This was immortalised in the 1979 film Quadrophenia.

0: Robin Quatermain was part of a late 70s revival of this movement and is honorary president of the Vespa Club of Great Britain. He's in Rome taking part in the four-day party for the Vespa and explains some of the places he's visited on his scooter over the last 40 years.
1: My first European adventure was more or less 4 years ago in Barcelona, and I've been doing it ever since, you know, visiting countries like Croatia, Italy, Saint-Tropez, all those sort of places. And this event has grown over the years, but the rest of the world is now joining in. They come from the Far East, you know, Malaya, Indonesia, as well as South America. So, you know, the Vespa lives on.
0: Modern Vespas are much more refined than their 1940s ancestors, but the basic design remains the same, taking the concept of getting from A to B and giving it charm.
2: Vespa, lo scooter più venduto in Italia e nel mondo.
3: Alice Adderley there on those gorgeous, gorgeous Vespas. And we're getting to the end of the programme, but in the short space of time since we just spoke to John Bennett about the World Cup, England have scored two goals. That's 2-0 against Panama to England. What that means, of course, you have to be a maths expert, I think, to understand. But it's good news. Goodbye.
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5: We are not alone.
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10: Yeah. I hear my Karanasi, Jirini ma bibian how. Minimi to Odrasi, Shempabuana buibian kao. Jai supe pawiniasi, Emma viasi agen dream foul.
11: Hey good people, it's DJ Dudu Afrobos here. After the news, I'll be catching up with a Ghanaian icon. Sarkodie has been on top for around 20 years. He's got people's attention with the phenomenal speed of his rapping, but there's so much more to him than that. Join us, it's a must.
12: BBC News with Chris Berrow. More than 1,400 people are now confirmed to have died in Venezuela following two earthquakes that struck on Wednesday. Many thousands more are still missing. Rescuers are struggling to reach people trapped under collapsed buildings amid signs of growing public frustration with the Venezuelan government's response. A heat wave, which scientists say is the most severe ever recorded in Europe, is continuing to sweep across the region, moving eastwards. The extreme heat is now hitting countries like the Czech Republic, Poland and Hungary, which face record temperatures. Nigeria says seven suspected commanders of the Islamist extremist groups Boko Haram and the West African branch of the Islamic State group were arrested 9 days ago while returning from the annual Hajj pilgrimage to Saudi Arabia. The two rival groups have killed thousands of people and displaced millions in northeastern Nigeria in years of attacks. Police in the Pakistani city of Karachi say they fought off a militant attack on the provincial headquarters of a paramilitary unit. A senior official said the insurgents rammed the main gate with a car bomb, which was followed by intense exchanges of gunfire. Israel has told its troops to prepare for what it calls an extended stay in southern Lebanon, after warning there can be no withdrawal unless Hezbollah disarms. The Iran-backed militia has criticised provisions in the deal between Israel and the Lebanese government, linking an Israeli pullout with Hezbollah disarmament. Five people were injured when a car was driven into shoppers on a busy street in West London. Footage from the scene showed bystanders trying to stop the car as it sped away. The Somali-born driver was arrested a short time later on suspicion of attempted murder. Football at the World Cup, England are playing Panama and Croatia are taking on Ghana in the last games of Group L. England and Ghana have already qualified for the knockout stages. That's the latest BBC News.
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18: Well, yes, we have our music here, but also we're very much influenced by all of the countries around us.

Greetings, my good people. It's DJ Edu the Afro Boss here, and I have a very special guest for you. This man is truly one of a kind. He's been number one in Ghana for over 15 years, and his fans, the Sark Nation, are loyal to the core. He showed that you can rap in your native language, in this case Twi, and still go global. No compromise. He's disciplined and independent, runs his own label, and he opens doors for others. Look at how many Ghanaian artists blew up after he featured them. His biggest hits include Adonai with Castro, Painkiller with Runtown, Can't Let You Go with King Promise, and Countryside with Black Sheriff. And for the real fans, Boga still shuts down

0: Winner of the BET Award and countless Ghana Music Awards, he's the most awarded artist in Ghana Music Awards history.
1: Wow.
0: He also sold out the historic Royal Albert Hall in London this spring and is on course to be the first Ghanaian artist to sell out the 20,000 capacity O2 Arena in London. He's announced that he'll be performing there on the 70th anniversary of Ghana's independence.
2: The stars of Africa on TIA.
3: There you are.
4: Yes.
3: Yeah, what's up, my people? It's your boy SARKODIE Sarkodie Obidebe Pompidi. You already know, all the way from GH Ghana, and I'm chilling with my brother DJ Edu on This Is Africa from BBC. Now,
4: you're an institution, man, a legend, an icon in Ghanaian music.
3: I appreciate it.
4: And you just proved that by selling out one of the most iconic venues in London, the Royal Albert Hall. How was that for you?
3: Amazing feeling. The venue itself and what it represents, and the fact that we were able to, you know, perform there. As an artist, I think this is like your biggest dream, to have your music presented in the right way. Because you make your music from your room or any studio, it's being played out there. But if you want to present it, you know, just like this studio, this amazing studio, what we are doing looks good, feels good because of how good the place looks like. So same thing with music. If you're given the best platform, the best venue, the best ambiance, the best lighting, the best stage, it doesn't get better than that.

0: It was a tick for this rapaholic movement that you have, this concert that you have every December.
1: We've always wanted to come outside Ghana. UK has to be the first stop, and then we chose the Royal Albert Hall, and then we're here.
0: Now, why UK?
1: Our people. See the energy here. I think UK understood Afrobeat earlier. You know, we were embraced here. You are here. Let me flatter you a bit. We did it because you are here.
0: It's always because of me.
1: Because DJ is here.
0: So you had to do it here.
1: Yes.
0: But how was this feeling for you when you stepped out at the Royal Albert Hall?
1: Very nervous. To calm me down, I had a studio set up in the dressing room. I recorded 3 songs. I had Fuse, Little Bizzo, all the artists coming around, having a great time. So I was a bit calm. Mm. But when they said it's go time, of course, my nerves were back up. As soon as I came up on that stage, heard the people, the mic is on, it was just go time for me.
0: Mm. Emotionally, where were you?
1: Overwhelmed, I can say that too. Uh-huh. I will never take it for granted when I see people scream, because it always takes me back to Michael from Tema, young boy, always having headphones and walking around, dreaming about stuff like this, and now you're here. You know, I can never be in it. I don't think I can ever get to a space where I'm like, okay, this is normal. The full performance will come out. So when you watch it, there's a song called Always On My Mind. Mm. I was shedding tears, like proper tears. You know, it's melody of the music and what everything that's happening really got to me. Mene me to odrasi, shempa buwana buwe biankau. Jai sweep it paweni ase, ema viasi agen dream fao. I was thankful, you know, that for this long I can have people still show up just to come and see you.
0: How would you describe yourself? Because obviously there's 2 facets to you. There's Michael and there's Sarkodie.
1: Mm. I like when people encounter me and they tell me what they think, whether negative or positive. I think they feel like until you get closer to me, you can never get the full version of Michael or Sarkodie. I think I'm Michael, but people always feel like there's layers to it, you know. But I agree, because if I think about me being in my comfort zone, like my team, wifey, kids, I'm totally different. Then when I come out, I project energy until I'm comfortable with the person, then I open up. So I take life very easy. Listen, we will all go.
0: Yeah.
1: We will all leave. We can hold on to these things so much. You think you're so important, like you're not really that important. You're just here to live life to the fullest, what you can give. Just do that and get out. Stop holding on and thinking, oh, I have to be this, I have to be that. So I live my life on that principle. Yeah. But that makes you come off as somebody who doesn't care. So I see people think, oh, guy, he feels like, oh, he feels he's... No, I just feel like there's nothing that serious. Mm. All the things we are fighting about, you want to be on the chart, you want to sell out here, you want... Listen, after some years, nobody will care about it.
0: Yeah.
1: You know, so the little time we have here, I appreciate family, I appreciate good relationship, and just enjoying the moment. And that's all I do. It's not because I don't care about you, but I feel like you should not even care that much about me.
2: This is Africa from the BBC with DJ Edu.

0: I have four siblings, so we are five, you know. I don't understand why I'm the only person that dad came to pick me and take me somewhere, which he had no idea what I was going through. Went through hell, you know. I had to live like a movie. And most kids are going through it now. I can imagine, because I used to be there. So now when I'm driving and I see these kids on the street hawking, and because that was me, I used to sell yam on the streets, and I had to like work for a very long time to make sales if I can have something to eat, you know. So it made me a very reserved human being. I picked up a pen because of that, like, with mommy enjoying life. At that time I didn't understand it. Which all you need is, you don't get that from nowhere for a long period. And all you're living is for hours. And mom had no idea where I was. But when it comes back now, I had a conversation with dad, and dad said, listen, I'm that created. Because God knew you were supposed to do this. You had to go through all these situations. From where I came from to now, having this microphone and this water here is heaven. You know, a bottle of Coke is heaven for me. I don't take it for granted. I still don't forget that this is something that you cherish. If I drive on the motorway, and I'm like, Michael is driving.
1: How long? What kind of very long period time was that?
0: Around 9 years. It was a whole lot to do, but what I'm trying to say is that no matter what you're going through, no matter how hard you think it is, trust me, it's definitely for a reason. And you just have to wait till that reason comes. I'm not in the fan's head, but I can kind of like gauge why they love Sakode. It's the things I say. God took me to that place where I went to create the Sakode persona. It wasn't music, it was me writing like a diary. Then I heard Obrafo. Then Obrafo made me feel like, oh, so I can put these things in a rap form. Then now you have Sakode.

0: let's talk about the Sark Nation, mm-hmm. your audience. You yes. have like a big, big, big following that's very core to your success.
1: Yes.
0: They love everything you put out.
1: Everything. Mm. Everything. It's even unhealthy.
0: So you don't know whether you put out a good
1: exactly.
0: song or not.
1: They will love everything you do. But big shouts to Sark Nation. I think I can speak from my experience that that's the best thing I've had as far as my career is concerned. Edu, I don't know if you know, I've not gotten one single funding in my life before.
0: No.
1: I don't even know how that feels like for staff to be paid for you. I've never experienced it.
0: Okay. I'll buy you a coffee after. Some jollof at least.
1: Yes,
0: some
1: yes,
0: Ghana
1: yes,
0: jollof
1: yes, yes.
0: after.
1: But all of that was for a reason. So Sark Nation came in as my tool to use to be able to sustain momentum. So I came through the back door. It was the fans that told DJ Edu, this guy.
0: Yeah, this guy.
1: Check this guy out, you know. And that's, to me, that's the best PR. And they have been my pillar. And I can't thank them enough. I know I always say this, but I want to use this opportunity to thank Sark Nation again, you know, for all they keep doing for me.

0: You'd also think that tree, you know, heavily use of tree restricts people from tuning into some of your music, because some of the things you say, when I'm sitting with Ghanaian friends, they're like, ooh, that's deep. And I'm like, okay, it's deep.
1: I feel like, yes, you are going to lose regardless. So you're rapping in English thinking that's what's giving you the audience. I'm not saying some people in Ghana or certain areas can speak English, but they don't relate to that. You know, we have thousands of millions of people in Ghana who, just because I'm speaking tree, makes their day. The fact that Ghanaians were at the Royal Albert Hall listening to Ghanaian music,
0: unfiltered,
1: it doesn't get better than that. Because people go to the Royal Albert Hall or go to the O2 to enjoy songs that they love, but it's not really rooted in them. So imagine having those things that you like presented to you the same way the mainstream has been presented to you. That is, to them, is priceless.
2: Like, I'm rolling with a Twister of Ghana right now, man. I don't even need to go fast to you guys. You know what I'm saying? I'm number one.
0: I like that, man, the reverse colonialism, you know, where, you know, if you

0: I don't care yeah. about your being co-signed by the Western world, UK, blah blah blah. I'm carrying my people on my back wherever I go.
1: That's all, because it was numbers that came to Royal Albert Hall.
0: Yeah. And
1: at the end of the day, it's numbers. The people came.
0: And speaking of numbers, you are now going to the next level.
1: Yes.
0: And you announced the O2
1: yes.
0: arena.
1: Yes.
0: Woof. Ghana at 70 is going to be something
1: crazy.
0: Special for Sako Dias. You know, that's 20,000 people.
1: Yeah.
0: What inspired you to go to such a massive venue?
1: It's presenting our music on the highest level. And the production that we used to think you have to go and watch it, you can't be it. That's what we are trying to do. So numbers is cool, but it's a story we are telling. You know, we're coming from Ghana, we're coming from Africa, we're presenting our music, and this is how we want to present it.
0: The one, the only Sako Dias, Ghana man to the core. And if you enjoyed listening to him, you can hear a longer version of that interview in our brand new This Is Africa podcast. You can find it wherever you get your podcast, and you can watch it on the BBC Africa YouTube channel as well.
2: Nice.
0: Sako Dias opens up about his grandmother Mary, for whom he made a whole album, and he shows that he's a big softie.
1: I love kids. Knowing that this is the purest human can be. No judging, nothing. Just love you for who you are. So when my sisters have their kids, I'll go and play football, but I need to come back on time just to make sure they eat, I'll feed them. So imagine me having my own children. You know, it was life changing for me.
0: Sark also dropped some bars right there that you're not going to hear anywhere else. So go check it out. This is Africa the podcast, and follow, subscribe, like, tell your friends, and tell us what you think. You can reach out on WhatsApp via +44 8000 321 721. But first, stick right here, because it's time for my 10 in 10.
3: 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TIA.
0: Off his 10-track album, Bittersweet, this is Makay from Nigeria with Bad Girl.

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0: No one think I stop at the end you fall. 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Me make me miss what one I never.
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0: need you right now. Darasa La Saba is a song that reinforces the themes of youthful love and the bittersweet nature of growing up. It's by Mboso from Tanzania. Zikape peruka na yeye sekondali akamishwa mbali mkoani Arusha
1: Tanzania.

This is Africa from the BBC with me, DJ Do The Afro Boss. Don't forget to hit me up on the socials for the track listing and tell me what you think of the first episode of TIA, the podcast. To find it, just search for BBC This Is Africa wherever you get your podcasts and like, follow, subscribe so you never miss an episode. And you can watch it on the BBC Africa YouTube channel as well. I'll be back here next week with another inspiring artist and more great new releases. I'm leaving you with a classic from 2004, also from Ghana, by Hammer of the Last Two and Bolly, titled You May Kiss the Bride. Peace, peace.

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1: I'm Tanya Beckett. The last decade has seen a wave of digital devices being rolled out across high-level sports competitions, some argue not always for the better. Is technology ruining sport?
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3: I'm Amanda Dlamini. I'm the former captain of the South African national team. As we head towards the knockout stage of the World Cup, I'll be looking at the agony and the ecstasy of the penalty shootout.
0: Next, it's BBC Conversations. 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
4: Hello, I'm James Reynolds. Welcome to BBC Conversations. As Norway's crown princess, Mette Marit, convalesces from lung transplant surgery, we bring together patients and doctors to share their experiences of this major life-saving procedure. Our guests discuss the challenges and the uncertainties of waiting for an operation, as that relies on finding a suitable donor.
5: I got told that there was so quick, everything was so scary, you don't really in the extent of the surgery that you're going to go through, you know, 10 to 12 and afterwards.
4: We'll hear how that's for patients in the longer term. That's our...
6: Desperate rescue efforts are continuing in Venezuela.

0: 3 days after the country was dead has passed 1,400, but many more are missing. International support has arrived from Mexico, Brazil and elsewhere. Will Grant is in the coastal town of La Guaira.
1: Hospitals along the northern coastline, the worst hit area, are at breaking point. A healthcare system underfunded for decades is now struggling to cope with a demand that would be tough for countries with much better infrastructure. Doctors and nurses are doing what they can in the most trying circumstances most will ever experience in their lives. After earthquakes, rescue teams say the first 48 hours are the most crucial. Those have long passed, and as the scale of this disaster becomes clearer to Venezuelans, they're facing the grim truth that the search for survivors will very soon become a task of retrieving the victims' bodies.
0: A heat wave, which scientists say is the most severe ever recorded in Europe, is continuing to sweep the region, moving eastward. The extreme heat is hitting countries including the Czech Republic, Poland and Hungary, which face record temperatures. Germany also reached an unprecedented high of over 40 degrees Celsius. Bas Koenig from the European Environment Agency says people will have to change the way they live their lives.
2: School holidays or the school days will need to change in the future. Work pattern will need to change. Those in Southern Europe who are experiencing heat waves, who have experience in the heat waves, can also give some kind of examples to those countries who were not so much used to heat waves in the past.
0: Nigeria says 7 suspected commanders of Islamist extremist groups were arrested as they returned from the annual Hajj pilgrimage in Saudi Arabia. The Interior Minister said the men detained 9 days ago in the north of the country included senior members of Boko Haram and the West African branch of the Islamic State group. Makuochi Okafor reports from Lagos.
3: Officials say the arrests were made possible by reforms to Nigeria's database and border management systems, which allow suspects to be more easily tracked after years in which they were able to move across borders and within the country. Boko Haram and its offshoot, ISWAP, have waged an insurgency in northeastern Nigeria for more than a decade, killing thousands and displacing millions, with violence spreading into neighboring countries. Authorities say the case highlights growing efforts to use technology and data integration to strengthen intelligence and border security.
0: Police in the Pakistani city of Karachi say they've quashed a militant attack on the provincial headquarters of a paramilitary unit. A senior official said the insurgents rammed the main gate with an explosives-laden vehicle, triggering an intense exchange of gunfire. Local media said 3 soldiers and 3 insurgents were killed. World news from the BBC. The US military says it's carried out further strikes against Iran in response to what it called continued aggression against commercial shipping. US Central Command said it targeted sites including surveillance infrastructure, air defences and drone storage. The strikes followed reports of an attack on an oil tanker near the Strait of Hormuz. The US said commercial vessels were continuing to transit the strait. Israel and Hezbollah have each dug in their heels to entrench their vastly different positions on the US-brokered ceasefire in Lebanon. The Israeli Defense Minister, Israel Katz, has said his country's military will not leave Lebanon unless Hezbollah is disarmed. But earlier, Naim Qassem, the leader of the Iran-backed militia, criticized the truce's provisions that link Israel's withdrawal to Hezbollah disarming. 5 people were injured when a car was driven into shoppers on a busy street in London. 3 were taken to hospital after the incident in Ealing, in the west of the British capital. Footage from the scene showed bystanders trying to stop the car as it sped away. Sean Dilley reports.
4: Scotland Yard says the detained man is a 35-year-old British man who was born in Somalia. It's understood none of the injuries are life-threatening. London's Metropolitan Police said the driver did not stop at the scene, but he was quickly arrested nearby. The force says counter-terrorism officers were initially involved in the investigation, but the incident is not believed to be terror-related. Detectives are keeping an open mind about their suspect's possible motive.
0: Tens of thousands of people braved the heat to attend Hungary's first Pride march since Viktor Orbán lost power. The right-wing former Prime Minister banned the event in Budapest last year. His policies on LGBT rights were widely considered the European Union's most restrictive. This year, large crowds danced through the capital waving rainbow flags, despite temperatures reaching at least 38 degrees Celsius. Hungary's new Prime Minister Peter Modja authorised this year's march, but has yet to overturn his predecessor's laws on Pride. BBC News.
5: Hello, I'm James Reynolds. 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

0: experiences of lung transplants. Norway's royal family has revealed that its crown princess, 52-year-old Mette Marit, has undergone a successful lung transplant. This major surgery was carried out to treat chronic pulmonary fibrosis. That's a progressive lung disease, which was first diagnosed in the princess 8 years ago. Later, we'll hear from two physicians who work closely with lung transplant patients and their families. But our first conversation is with women who have experienced the operation for themselves. Natalia Maeva lives in Sofia in Bulgaria. She travelled to Austria in 2016 for a double lung transplant. And Amy Morrison is in Rotherham in the north of England. Her transplant operation took place last year. It was the culmination of a series of life-changing events.
1: It kind of started, really. I noticed when I was out with both of my brothers that I was really breathless, and they actually needed to kind of carry me back to the train station. Just assumed that I had a winter bug, nothing really serious. Went to the local A&E who diagnosed me with pneumonia and thought really that would be the end of it. Before they could do a x-ray on my lungs, they did ask me to do a pregnancy test, which to my shock came back that I was pregnant. I was 3 weeks pregnant at the time, so the emotions were all
0: me.
1: Over the place anyway. And then from that point, they did do an x-ray and saw the extensive damage that was on my lungs. This then meant that we needed specialists involved to understand what was going on and what are the next steps. I was then put onto quite high oxygen. This was enabling me to go home. So the plan was stay on the oxygen until baby was born. And then from that, we'll then be able to do more tests to figure out what was going on. A lot of the tests that they needed to do would be quite harmful to myself and also my baby. So they were really cautious of what they were going to test for before she was born. And as we went through the process, I did start to deteriorate quite quickly. I was moved to a specialist transplant centre, which is in the south of England. This is where my sister was also based. She also had a heart and lung transplant when she was 10. So she had been there as well. But they moved me there to try and help the pregnancy as much as we can. And when I got to 24 weeks pregnant, I went into premature labour. So from that point, the decision was made. The baby was coming today.
0: That's very early, 24 weeks, isn't it?
1: Yeah. And so not only was I then worried about what's going to happen to me, I then also, you know, had my baby. She went into a different hospital. She had so many complications. Each day was just, let's get through this day, let's get through this day. So I spent a lot of the time focusing on my daughter. And within a week of having the C-section, I had a cardiac arrest in my hospital room. Luckily, there was people stood opposite me as this happened. They resuscitated me in my room. And from that point, I was then put on the emergency transplant list.
0: When did you get the transplant?
1: It was 1 week after. And I got told that there was lungs that were ready for me. Everything was so quick. Everything was so scary. You don't really get an opportunity to think about what's happening and the extent of the surgery that you're going to go through, you know, 10 to 12 hour surgery, unknown results, what's going to happen afterwards. But I had the surgery. It was successful. I did have quite a few complications following that, which possibly might have been related to having a C-section the week before, everything that had been going on. So there was quite a few infections and I needed some help with the lungs, and a tracheostomy was fitted in my throat to do my breathing, which really, really helped. It did just mean that for those 3 to 4 weeks, I wasn't able to communicate verbally.
0: When were you reunited with your daughter?
1: So we had to wait for 28 days. We both still were on lots of oxygen. She was still in an incubator. It did take about 3 hours of logistics in how they can get my daughter over to my room with all of our equipment, the tubes, everything that was needed. But I think that moment for both of us was a real turning point.
0: How are you both now?
1: We're both doing well. Jessica will be a year old in 2 weeks. She was born at 700 grams, so very, very tiny. We're now nearly up to a stone, so she's doing really well. She's amazing and a little superstar. The recovery from the transplant physically, it's a lot, especially with a baby as well. Sometimes you're just so tired. We are both still at risk of infections, myself being immune suppressed now, but also my daughter being so premature. So we are just mindful of where we go, who we see. And to be honest, we've got our own little bubble. We're recovering, but it's very much day at a time and kind of going from there, really.
0: It's amazing. You're both in this together in those different ways, aren't you?
1: Yeah. And following on from all of the events that happened last year, the wider teams wanted to understand why my sister had a heart and lung transplant. She tragically died when she was 21, which was 10 years after her transplant. They've done some genetic testings, which have shown that we both had a genetic mutation, and mine was triggered from the pneumonia. And now looking further, they've seen that my daughter also has this genetic mutation. But now we know this, we can keep on top of her health. We know that it's something that she might need to deal with in the future.
0: It is astonishing to hear your and your daughter's story, Amy. Thank you so much. And we'll bring in Natalia from Bulgaria. Natalia, when you yourself needed a lung transplant, you couldn't get that treatment in your own home country. You had to go abroad. Tell us about that.
2: Back in 2009, when I was diagnosed with pulmonary arterial hypertension, this is a rare lung disease that occurs the small vessels in the lung. So at that time, Bulgarian state didn't not provide any proper therapy about my illness. So my family started to pay for this just to save my life. And I started the procedure here with the Bulgarian authorities. It was a very, very big fight. You can imagine I was extremely ill with oxygen therapy for 16 hours per day. And I should prepare all the documents to fight with a different institution here in Bulgaria. But this time, Bulgaria had the contract with the Austrian clinic in Vienna University Hospital. So I'm one of 9 patients who was transplanted in Vienna in the period since 2014 till 2019. And my lucky day was 9th of March 2016 when was found a suitable donor for me. And I want to share a big thank to whole team in the thoracic surgery clinic in Vienna. Because of them, I will not able to speak now with you. Yeah. You know, when you live with oxygen, every word counts. Because sometimes you don't have enough oxygen. And when you don't feel well, you just can say only one word. So this is amazing to fight and go through the double lung transplantation and to have a happy, normal life 10 years. So for me, it's a miracle.
0: Yes. How do you reflect on the life of the donor whose lungs gave you this new life?
2: I didn't know nothing about my donor because this is of Austrian legislation. But I was the first Bulgarian patient who received a medical airplane. And the plane came here to Sofia to take me. When was the donor situation? And when we landed in Vienna airport, I asked one of the pilots, from where is there another flight? And he answered me, it's from Slovenia. And probably, maybe someone gave me his or her lungs. And a big thank to this family who said yes. I think it is very important when you can say, I have two birthdays. One when you came to the world and the second when you reborn.
1: For me and my story, there's so many people to thank. Like I say, my sister, when she was 10 years old, she had a heart and lung transplant. So the donor that she had, I got 10 amazing years with my sister. And then the donor that I had for myself, it changed my life. I wouldn't be a mum without the donor. But also just to say that throughout our process, we also, both myself and Jessica, we required lots of blood transfusions. We also used milk donors as well. So yeah, just, you know, anybody that donates blood, anyone that donates breast milk, all of these things, they do really, really help in recovery, as we both wouldn't be here without all of them.
0: Amy, listening to Natalia there, she said she has two birthdays. The original birthday and the day she feels she came back to life with the transplant. Is that how you see it for yourself?
1: Yeah, I'm really quite fortunate that I get to celebrate my daughter's birthday on the 2nd of July. And then on the 16th of July, we celebrate my transplant day. So July is a big celebration.
0: Yes, keep the balloons up.
1: Yes. Yeah. So hopefully it's my first year since all the events. So hopefully this year, the celebrations can kind of take away some of those more painful memories and we can just sit and enjoy being together and actually just enjoy every single day that comes, really.
2: A big hug from Bulgaria. Amy, your story is amazing.
1: Thank you. I'm sure Jessica's now in the stage where she likes and enjoys cake. So I think the house is going to be a mess for that day. But we'll take lots of photos for her to remember.
0: Natalia and Amy there, extremely grateful recipients of lung transplants. I'm James Reynolds. You're listening to BBC Conversations from the BBC World Service. The first lung transplant operations took place in the 1960s, but the recipients of those early operations did not live for long. A breakthrough, though, came some 40 years ago, in 1983, with a patient surviving for several years after their transplant. And since then, the procedure has become far more routine. One of the main issues now is the lack of enough suitable donor lungs for all the patients who could potentially benefit in the way that Norway's Crown Princess Mette Marit has. For our next conversation, we brought together two doctors who specialise in lung transplants. Vicky Gerovasili is a consultant in respiratory and transplant medicine here in the UK. And Marie Boudef is in Cleveland, Ohio. She's the medical director of one of the largest lung transplant and heart-lung transplant programs in the United States.
3: It is an incredible moment when you're able to take a patient through all the testing and to be able to tell them, I think you're eligible for a transplant and you need to go on the waiting list. And it's most incredible when they receive that organ and that transplant. Lung transplantation is still in its infancy compared to other solid organ transplantation. Lungs are very different immunologically than other organs that are transplanted, and that presents a challenge. But it's very, very exciting news that this transplant took place in Scandinavia. This transplant network in Scandinavia is excellent. They've had a wonderful outcomes. They're innovative, and this is wonderful that this transplant happened there with success.
2: Like Dr. Boudef said, it is a life-transforming, life-changing experience, but it's an uphill road to get there, and it is a lot of work after the surgery itself, not only to recover from it, but to maintain the health of the lungs. The journey starts when a patient with end-stage lung disease, or when their lungs are failing because of respiratory condition, gets referred to a transplant center. And it's a lot of work to work them up and make sure they are well enough and strong enough to withstand the big assault that the transplant operation is on the body itself. The first great moment of that is when you actually can say to someone you're well enough and you need a transplant, but you're well enough also to go on a transplant waiting list. But lungs don't grow on trees. So for those patients waiting for a lung transplant, it's like being on the waiting room waiting for an operation every single minute of that waiting time, which can be days, weeks, or months. So that's a very stressful time for the patient primarily, but for the whole team looking after them as they are deteriorating, waiting for an organ to become available. And it's the biggest gift that someone can ever give. So I allow me to take a minute to encourage everyone who might be listening in to become donors, to express their wish, because it's such a life-transforming experience for those patients. So when a lung becomes available, that can be any time of the day or night, and then the patient will be called into the hospital, the lungs will be retrieved from the donor hospital, and there are different processes in different countries around the world. Certainly different ways it's done in the US than in the UK, and slightly different in Europe and other places. But the end result of it is, if the lung is suitable, then the transplant surgeon takes over from the physicians and does what can be a very lengthy operation. And then the next part of the journey begins.
0: And during that surgery, you're obviously responsible for the overall medical management of the patient, but the surgery is conducted by a surgeon. What do you do during the surgery?
2: During the actual surgery itself, we don't do much. It's probably the part of this very long patient journey, which can start years before having or months before having a lung transplant and hopefully last for years after the transplant, that we don't get very heavily involved in. Our role as a medical team during the operation is to, one, support the decision-making around matching the right recipient with the right donor, and there's a lot of nuance into that. Tailoring the immunosuppressive regime that needs to start right the minute someone goes into theater. Tailor the antibiotic and the rest of the regimen that needs to support the recovery from surgery. There are times when we do need to get involved during the operation to do our more physicianly things, like perform a bronchoscopy, which is a camera test to look at the airways. And then there is also the aspect of getting involved in the assessment and the optimization of the donor organ, which is that happened before the theater, the actual operation, but it's part of that same night.
0: I see. And given what you've explained to me about your role before, during, and after a transplant, presumably you also have to be an expert in human psychology as well for the patient and for their family.
2: Yeah. So one of the most beautiful but equally challenging things of looking after a lung transplant recipient is that you become almost like a part of their family. We know these people really, really well. We know their families, their wishes. But fundamentally, we're taking someone who we also have to have end-of-life conversations with, because a lung transplant doesn't always happen for everyone. Watch them be reborn through transplantation, be with them or look after them for what can be years and hopefully sometimes decades. But then we close the circle and we look after them until the end of their life again. And that can be very emotionally stressful from a physician perspective, but it's also very rewarding because we are becoming part of their life and their family. I sign off patients, and I'm sure Dr. Budev does the same, to go scuba diving, travel the world, bungee jumping. I do. I literally do. I absolutely do. And that's fantastic to see. And then I get emails with photos from Dubai doing windsurfing and from Greece doing scuba diving. I'm really not making this up. These are true things that have happened to me.
3: Probably the highlight is getting these sort of emails from a patient. Look at what I'm doing. Hey, I just wanted to reach out to you. Look at where I've gone. Or probably the most poignant is when a patient sends you pictures of, hey, look at this is my new grandchild. You told me I'd just see one. Now I've seen seven grandchildren, and I've put seven grandchildren on the bus to go to kindergarten. Those are the stories that move you. And to add to my colleague's comments, which were absolutely beautiful, we don't just transplant the patient, we transplant the family. It's the entire family that literally goes through this process. And she mentioned, you know, you're also a sympathizer and someone to help patients in a palliative mode as well. As they come in, they're very sick. You give them a new life. But then lung transplantation, as she mentioned, does not last forever. Then they succumb to chronic rejection and its complications. But these patients are resilient. They're incredibly strong. They have a grit that you can't measure. And their families are incredible in their support.
0: Dr. Genovasili, what kind of contact, if any, are you allowed with the family of the person whose lungs are used in a transplant?
2: So these practices can differ between different countries, and they are defined by the donation and laws. In the UK, we cannot directly contact the family of the deceased. The recipient is allowed to write a letter to them and reach out. In a similar way, the donor family is also very much allowed to write and reach out. And this communication happens through NHSBT, so through the governing body of transplantation in the UK. If they so wish, of course, they can get directly in touch after that. And we do have some very heartwarming stories of recipients and families of deceased meeting up, having a relationship, and families getting comfort from the fact that the lungs, the heart, the organs of their loved ones keep going and have given life to someone else.
0: Dr. Boudef, what are the rules in the United States?
3: There are very similar rules. There is no real contact that's provided formally between the donor family and the recipient. The recipient, after about 6 months, is allowed and asked to write a letter to the donor family, which goes through a network, through the Organ Procurement Organization, or the OPO, and goes through a grief counselor for review. The letter is reviewed, and then it's shared with the donor family. The donor family can write to the recipient, just like in the UK and in other parts of the world, but that is rare that that happens. It's usually the recipient reaching out. And as my colleague mentioned, there are so many heartwarming stories, but there are also some sad stories. There's some stories where they never hear from their donor family, and recipients wonder, why am I not hearing? And they'll continue to write letters. And then other times there are wonderful letters of how they've actually corresponded, they've met. I have donor families and recipient families that have gone on vacation to Europe together. I've had families actually build gardens and have picnics every year to commemorate the death of the donor and the life that they gave and saved. There are so many stories like this. I had one heart-lung donor, and this story was really poignant. The donor family met the recipient. He had received the donor's heart and lung. They found out they shared the same name. They all actually had the same hobby. And in addition, at the end of the night, it was so touching. The mother asked of the donor, "Can I please say goodnight to my son?" And she put her hand on the recipient's chest and felt his heartbeat. You hear these stories and they just move you so much.
0: Lung transplant physicians Dr. Vicky Gedovasili and Dr. Mary Boudef. Our thanks to them and to our other guests, Natalia and Amy, for sharing their experiences this week. I'm James Reynolds. 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
5: It's 7 a.m. in Bergen, Norway, and we're at a rave. A rave with a difference.
6: My name is Britt. I'm 76.
7: 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I'm almost 66.
5: Across the world, people are living longer. 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
8: 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I love that part of it.
5: I'm Myra Anubi, exploring a festival that's reimagining what later life looks like. 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
10: Football in its purest form, just a ball, a goal, a shooter and a goalkeeper.
9: The penalty shootout continues to be full of drama and anxiety.
11: I remember taking one at the WEFCON. It was very nerve-wracking.
9: So stick with us as we look back at the history of some of the great penalty misses and victories and ask if there could ever be an alternative.
12: BBC News with Chris Berrow. More than 1,400 people are now confirmed to have died in Venezuela following two earthquakes that struck on Wednesday. Many thousands more are still missing. Rescuers are struggling to reach people trapped under collapsed buildings amid signs of growing public frustration with the Venezuelan government's response. The US military says it's carried out further strikes against Iran in response to what it called continued aggression against commercial shipping. The strikes followed reports of an attack on an oil tanker near the Strait of Hormuz. Nigeria says seven suspected commanders of the Islamist extremist groups Boko Haram and the Islamic State group were arrested 9 days ago while returning from the annual Hajj pilgrimage to Saudi Arabia. Officials say the arrests were enabled because of reforms which allow suspects to be tracked more easily. Police in the Pakistani city of Karachi say they fought off a militant attack on the provincial headquarters of a paramilitary unit. A senior official said the insurgents rammed the main gate with a car bomb, which was followed by intense exchanges of gunfire. The cabinet chief of the Argentine president, Javier Milei, has resigned following accusations of illicit enrichment. Manuel Adorni denies criminal wrongdoing, but has admitted failing to declare about $500,000 in income. Five people were injured when a car was driven into shoppers on a busy street in West London. Footage from the scene showed bystanders trying to stop the car as it sped away. The Somali-born driver was arrested a short time later on suspicion of attempted murder. Football at the World Cup. England have finished top of Group L after beating Panama 2-0. Harry Kane scored the second goal to become England's all-time record goalscorer in the tournament. Croatia defeated Ghana 2-1 to come second in the group. And that's the latest world news from the BBC.
9: As you stand on the halfway line with your teammates, the nerves begin to build. It's your turn to make that long, lonely walk, and the voices in your head start to get louder. You put the ball on the spot, take a deep breath, and decide where you're going to kick it. I'm Amanda Dlamini. I was the captain of the South African women's national football team between 2011 and 2013. And now I work as a sports broadcaster. And this summer, two major international football tournaments are taking place. It's the Women's African Cup of Nations in Morocco and the Men's World Cup, the biggest there has ever been, in the USA, Mexico and Canada. And this program is all about the part of the game which used to terrify me, the penalty shootout.
10: The penalty kick is football in its purest form. Just a ball, a goal, a shooter, and a goalkeeper.
9: We'll hear from players.
11: I remember taking one at the WAFCON. It was very nerve-wracking. But once it hits the back of the net, the feeling's amazing.
9: And we'll ask why penalties put such psychological pressure on players. And we'll hear from a commentator who saw his team win the World Cup 4 years ago.
13: Of course, I let go of my emotions at the end because after 36 years, Argentina had won the World Cup.
9: From the BBC World Service, this is the documentary, Agony and Ecstasy, a history of the penalty shootout.
10: We see all human life in a penalty shootout. Joy, sadness, heroes, villains, drama, excitement, euphoria, tears.
14: Penalties are very scary. For some weird reason, you see the goalkeeper as a big object and suddenly the goals are small.
11: Penalties are one of the things that we worked on a lot because you can always end up in a penalty shootout.
15: It brings that drama, it brings that thrill. Everyone is on the edge of their seats and that's what makes it special.
16: Took a deep breath and waited for the whistle. And the next thing you know, the stadium erupted.
9: To get us started, let's go back to the basics. A penalty is a free shot at goal from 11 meters, where the goalkeeper attempts to stop the ball from going into the net. A penalty shootout is used to decide the result of tight games in knockout football tournaments. And with that stage of the World Cup in the USA, Mexico and Canada fast approaching, they'll soon be watched by billions of fans around the world. Penalties are only used if both teams are tied after the regular 90 minutes, and then usually an extra time of 30 minutes. Both teams take 5 penalties each. If they're still tied after those 5 penalties, then they carry on. But in sudden death, if you miss, you lose. They're a source of huge anxiety and excitement for players and fans. and they've been the final acts of great football matches throughout history, including the last World Cup final when Argentina were crowned champions of the world for the third time. But how did football settle on this method to decide the winner of tied knockout games?
10: During the 50s and 60s, a lot of knockout tournament competitions, when matches were tied, were decided by lots or a coin toss. And that was seen as unfair, usually by the losing team. So people were looking for solutions to make it a bit fairer.
9: Ben Littleton is a football journalist who wrote the book 12 Yards, The Art and Psychology of the Perfect Penalty. He's our guide through penalty shootout history.
10: Actually, an Israeli official who worked for FIFA was the first person to put the suggestion to a proposal in front of the FIFA board, and that was passed in the early 1970s.
9: That Israeli official was Yosef Dagan, who came up with the idea after watching Israel lose their 1968 Olympic quarterfinal after lots were drawn out of a huge sombrero. Some of the options that have been used in the past include counting corners, or using a golden goal in extra time, where as soon as you score, you win the game. But we're not here to talk about those. We're here to discuss penalties.
10: The first one in England was in 1970 in the Watney Cup semi-final when Manchester United beat Hull City. But then we saw it used more in international tournaments, and the first use most famously was in the 1976 final of the European Championships.
9: The final of that tournament, which was contested by West Germany and Czechoslovakia, isn't just significant for hosting the first international penalty shootout either. Because in that shootout, one player would do something remarkable.
10: A Czech midfield playmaker called Antonín Panenka had a penalty to win the tournament. And so he stepped up, and what the Germans didn't know is that he had been practicing a specific penalty for this moment for the last 2 years.
9: Panenka had noticed that goalkeepers didn't stand still when trying to save a penalty. They either dived left or right.
10: So he worked on a technique that involved kicking the ball down the centre of the goal, but not with speed or power, but with trickery. So it would be a looping, slow lob down the middle of the goal, and he ran up to the ball at speed, which was key, he thinks, to succeeding in this technique. As he met the ball, he chipped it very slowly down the middle of the goal for probably one of the most iconic and famous penalties of all time, which we all know now took on his name, the Panenka.
9: Many players have tried to copy Panenka over the years, but they weren't all as successful as him. It was never my choice of penalty in a shootout. It looks great when you score, but pretty foolish when you miss. I scored penalties in shootouts, and I also missed them. And so I want to get an insight into how other players prepare for them. So I've gone to find some.
17: We're down in Johannesburg at Bedford View this evening. Took a nice drive, 45 minutes, to come and see JVW. This is where I used to play some of my football. And tonight I'll be chatting to the head coach and a couple of players just on their opinions on penalty shootouts. Our worst nightmare, but also the ecstasy and hype for every individual and fan who's watching.
18: My name is Nomathe Mantsibande. I'm a defender, JVW Football Club.
17: Norma, you quickly earned yourself the ability of being one of the most trusted penalty takers. Why and how?
18: The more confident you are, the more composed you'll be. And that's exactly what I do even when I take my penalties. I just try and compose myself and I pick a spot and whatever I decide, I just do that.
17: You're never in a rush. How do you do it? Do you almost wait for a goalkeeper to choose a side? What goes through your mind during that time?
18: I think it's scary, actually. The penalties are very scary. For some weird reason, you see the goalkeeper as a big object in these small goals. Suddenly, the goals are small. But the run-up is very slow because I'm calculating. If I feel that the goalkeeper is more on the one side, then I try to go the opposite side and make sure that I just take a shot on that side. And most of the time, it goes in.
9: I also spoke to one of my favorite players in South African football, international midfielder Gabriela Mudli Salgado.
19: I don't think anyone enjoys a penalty, but when the moment comes, you need someone that's going to rise up to the challenge and be brave to take on the penalty. As we all know, it's 50-50. Anything can happen. But preparing is practicing after trainings, before trainings, so that game situations become more relaxed. I remember taking one at the WAFCON, very nerve-wracking, but once it hits the back of the net, the feeling's amazing. So it's just keeping that moment, knowing when you take your next one, go back into that space, blocking out the noise, and just you and that goalkeeper, anything can happen.
17: The idea that penalties are a lottery or that anything can happen is a theory that has been around since shootouts began. Ben Littleton says it was a mindset that cost the England men's national side time and time again.
10: And I think about the England coaches who spoke after England lost 7 out of their first 8 penalty shootouts. And they all said pretty much the same thing. There's nothing we can do about it. We're just a bit unlucky. And that changed when Gareth Southgate became England coach. And the reason that changed is because Southgate himself had gone through what it feels like to not only be on the losing side of a shootout, which he was in 1996, but also to miss the decisive penalty. So then when Southgate prepared England for the 2018 World Cup and they had a shootout against Colombia, they won it. And it was the first time they'd won a World Cup shootout. And the reason they won it was because the England team stopped saying this is a lottery even before the game. Gareth Southgate said, we've practiced penalties. We know what to expect. We're prepared for this.
17: But even with practice, the experience is still nerve-wracking. The first World Cup penalty shootout showed the world the impact they could have on players.
10: It was in the 1982 World Cup semi-final between France and West Germany. And this was a shootout that was watched by millions of people all over the world. And it was in colour, so we could see it all in its full glory. And that really ended the debate about whether penalty shootouts were a good idea. We saw a German player, Uli Stielike, step up, strong defensive player, step up and take a penalty, and his penalty was saved. And the response from the player to that penalty save was really curious, interesting, and very different, because as soon as his penalty was saved, he fell to the ground and curled up in a ball. And what we saw from that moment was that the power of the penalty is enormous. It can reduce an elite athlete playing in a World Cup semi-final to a childlike, infantile state.
17: But why does it cause so much pressure on players? We're professionals being asked to do something most of us practice every day. Before you take a penalty in a shootout, you stand on the halfway line with your teammates, often arm in arm. When it is your turn, you have to make that long walk to the penalty area to take your shot. For me, this is when the voices get louder and louder in my head. That 30 or so meters to the penalty area felt much longer. Dr. Adrian Sabadic is a Hungarian sports psychologist and works with the English women's Super League club West Ham United.
20: So there are a number of reasons why penalty shootouts create stress and anxiety for players.
17: She began working in women's football whilst researching how to improve team resilience. So she seems like the perfect person to ask why it affects me and so many other players.
20: I think first, it's an extremely high-pressure situation, often with millions of people watching and judging a single action. So if a player has lower confidence in their ability and or sees the penalties as more of a lottery than a skill, that uncertainty tends to increase anxiety.
17: There's that word lottery again.
20: Now that anxiety can show up in behaviours like rushing, almost wanting to get the moment over with. And interestingly, research supports that players who take less than a second after the whistle score at around 60%, whereas those who take a bit more time increase that to roughly 80%. Anxiety can also affect attention because under pressure, players are more likely to become distracted by the goalkeeper who might be moving and trying to disrupt them, which we see on TV all the time. And when attention shifts like that, players are actually more likely to kick towards where they're looking. So if the goalkeeper has their attention, players are much more likely to kick the ball and hit the goalkeeper, ultimately resulting in the goal being saved.
17: I wish I really had this kind of insight growing up as a young girl, but we never really had much of practice where set pieces are concerned or penalties. So when you walk up to a penalty, the coach would just say, "I trust you, you got this." But there was never really mental preparation or how it is to develop that skill.
20: Any team or any player that will prepare for the penalty shootout will have an advantage over a team or just a player that doesn't train for them directly. So it does start with training for it physically and mentally as well. And mentally could be done by developing a pre-performance routine. They can be really powerful in supporting the athletes to feel under control.
17: Whilst the penalty shootout might not be a lottery, it can be a leveler. The likes of Argentina's Lionel Messi, Portugal's Cristiano Ronaldo, and USA's Carly Lloyd have all missed in shootouts. One story of a world-class player missing a penalty at a crucial moment takes us to one of the host nations at this year's World Cup. In the 1990s, the men's and women's tournaments were held in the United States. During those competitions, two photos were taken at the Rose Bowl Stadium in Pasadena, California. Both were taken after the fifth player took a penalty in a shootout. They sum up the agony and the ecstasy. Ben Littleton again.
10: Baggio, I would say, is the most infamous penalty in World Cup history for a few reasons. One is because he was the best player in the world at the time, and he had dragged Italy almost single-handedly into the final. And Baggio had the penalty that he needed to score for Italy to avoid defeat. So what did Baggio do? Well, Baggio, by the way, whose penalty record was really, really good before this moment. He'd scored loads of penalties for Italy before. He'd scored big penalties. But on this occasion, and still to this day, he doesn't know how it happened. He blasted the penalty over the crossbar. And one of the most iconic images in all of football is of him standing on the penalty spot with his hands on his hips, looking down at the spot as the ball sails over the crossbar, and the Brazilian goalkeeper, Claudio Taffarel, on his knees with his hands raised in relief and euphoria.
17: 5 years later, the Women's World Cup final took place when the USA faced China. It was almost a mirror image of the men's final in 1994. A tepid 0-0 draw played in hot weather in front of more than 90,000 fans. Brandi Chastain, the US defender, went to take the last penalty, knowing if she scored, then her team would win the World Cup.
16: The head coach, Tony DiCicco, came over and he said, "Okay." He put his hand on my shoulder, and I'll never forget that. And he said, "You're going to take a penalty kick." And I said, "Yep, I got it." And he said, "Well, you're going to take it left-footed." And then he literally sped off. I'd never taken a penalty with my left foot in a game before, never in a match, and certainly not a World Cup final, and certainly not in front of 90,000 people. Took a deep breath and waited for the whistle. And as per Tony told me, I took it with my left foot, and the next thing you know, the stadium erupted.
17: Brandi whips off her jersey, falls to her knees, arms raised in triumph, mouth open, screaming in delight as her teammates sprint towards her. Two penalties, 5 years apart, with two completely contrasting reactions, the agony versus the ecstasy. Brandi's coach had given her that last-minute advice on how to take a spot kick. So how much of a role do the coaches have?
1: My name's Alexia Kassar, the current head coach of the JVW first team. It's a make or break, I think. There's so much pressure that lies within one player, maybe two, goalkeeper and the person taking the penalty. But yeah, it's a game decider. So I think it's something that obviously triggers players. And if they don't have resilience, it impacts them mentally for a long time after.
17: Alexia knows all about losing finals on penalties. It's something that has happened to her twice with JVW.
1: We lost it on one penalty, and it was actually one of our most experienced players. It got saved, and it's heartbreaking because it's that final straw. You know, you've got one hand on the trophy and it gets snatched away from you so quickly. So, I mean, that stands out a lot in my mind, and I think it's something that I always make sure to practice going into tournaments, to know, to be able to trust my players. When they need to step up, they'll step up.
17: With the Men's World Cup ongoing and the Women's Africa Cup of Nations later this summer, I bet players are practicing penalties as we speak. Dr. Adrian Sopadich believes that although the shootout is down to individuals, mentally, teammates can be a big help.
20: Nowadays, you see some players have penalty protectors, so actually you may not walk to the line alone, or you have the goalkeeper or someone else that you trust pass the ball to you. All of those things can ease the anxiety. Research shows that when teams celebrate successful penalties, it not only boosts their own players, but can also increase pressure on the opposition. So it's so important for the team to draw upon each other's emotional states and take notice of these emotional cues.
17: In the final of the Men's World Cup in 2022, there was a great show of mental togetherness and resilience. The match is considered one of the best finals of all time and saw Lionel Messi's Argentina crowned champions. After 90 minutes, Argentina and France were tied at 2 goals each after a stunning comeback from the French in the second half. After 30 minutes of extra time, it was 3-3. And so it was penalties that would decide who would become world champions.
13: It was definitely a roller coaster of emotions.
17: That's Andres Cantor, the lead commentator for Telemundo, the Spanish-speaking network in the US. You might know him from his viral clips doing this. Every time a goal is scored. He's Argentinian, so he was even more invested in the final than usual, and social media clips of him breaking down in tears, calling Argentina's winning penalty, were seen around the world.
13: Going to penalty shootout, regardless whether it's a World Cup final, a Champions League final, a semi-final, whatever, it takes a lot of mental strength on the player's side to keep the composure, not get nervous at the circumstance. I couldn't think that Argentina had any better chance than France, because if you ask me, and this is just my personal opinion, I probably thought that the Argentinian players were beaten because they outplayed France for 77 minutes, and here we are after going up 3-2 in the overtime and having been tied 3-3 and the goalkeeper saving what he saved in the next to last play of the match.
17: Imagine feeling the anxiety of watching your country go into a penalty shootout to win the World Cup. But at the same time, you have to commentate on it for millions of people.
13: Every time I get to call an Argentinian game is probably the toughest assignment that I have. I am broadcasting in Spanish to 26 different nationalities that speak the same language. I'm not necessarily all Argentinians or want Argentina to win. So I have to do double the effort and be extra careful with every word that comes out of my mouth. And the compliments were that I was very even-sided and that, of course, I let go of my emotions at the end because after 36 years, Argentina had won the World Cup. But that was the biggest compliment that I received other than all the accolades because of the viral video.
17: The Argentinian goalkeeper, Emi Martinez, was crucial to his side's victory. He saved one penalty, and his distraction antics are credited with causing France to miss another. Remember what Dr. Adrian told us earlier? When the goalkeeper tries to disrupt the shooter, it can have a big impact. And of course, Ben Littleton enjoyed that final as well.
10: The shootout is a chance for a goalkeeper to have main character energy, which Martinez undoubtedly has, and to be able to, as he put it, create chaos among the opponents. So before France took their second penalty, he went up to the penalty spot and started talking to Kingsley Coman, who was taking the penalty. He was delaying the kick to put pressure on Coman. He was asking the referee to check that the ball was on the spot. And then he saved the penalty and did this elaborate dance that got everyone going.
17: 4 years on, a goalkeeper who'll be wanting to show his main character energy at this year's World Cup is South Africa's number one.

0: The goal is so big and they should score, but you just try and, you know, just give yourself that extra 10% that you can save it. And a lot of keepers are doing extremely well now. Of course, I think the analysis, it helps so much.
1: We've heard about the drama, the pressure, the agony and the ecstasy of the penalty shootout. But is it the best way to settle tight games of knockout football? In 2012, the then FIFA president Sepp Blatter said he wanted an alternative to what he called the tragedy of penalty shootouts. It was an announcement that ultimately led to nothing. So what could be the alternative? Counting corners, maybe? Should it be next goal wins in a never-ending extra time? Or should we even consider adapting the penalty to add a defender to make it harder to score? I wonder what our guests think.
2: On FIFA, always we like golden goal. That'll be sick. And it's just, let's get on with the game. We want the winner. And I feel like in that few minutes, we put everything in because whoever scores wins. So you're either attacking wholeheartedly or you're defending, you're on the back foot. I think it would be really interesting. It will spice the game up a bit.
0: We all love penalty shootouts and the drama that it brings. If I could change anything, it would probably be the extra time. You don't want to play another 30 minutes.
3: It's the eternal dilemma, isn't it? I don't have any other solution, honestly. I don't know what would be fair or what wouldn't be fair.
4: You're basically asking a penalty specialist and penalty coach if there's something better than penalties. So clearly, I would say there isn't. The penalty kick is football in its purest form. Just a ball, a goal, a shooter, and a goalkeeper. So what could be more dramatic than that?
1: So no clear consensus there. Whilst it was something I personally hated as a player, it does deliver drama and excitement. And there is an argument that the shootout is something that even non-football fans love. As the knockout phase of this year's World Cup draws closer, there will be fans around the world watching through their fingers as brave players step up to play their part in the dreaded penalty shootout. What is certain is that half of them will be in agony and half will be in ecstasy. I'm Amanda Dlamini, and you've been listening to the documentary from the BBC World Service. It was produced by Tim O'Callaghan, and the technical producer was Cameron Ward.
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8: Welcome to the newsroom from the BBC World Service. I'm Pete Ross. Rescue teams in Venezuela are in a race against time to save earthquake victims.
9: They say there are people who are still alive, but it seems there's not enough machinery and equipment to clear all this rubble.
8: In Pakistan,
10: I was frightened by the sound of the shooting. Watching from a safe distance, we heard two or three more explosions from inside the area.
8: Insurgents have attacked a security compound in Karachi. As a record-breaking heat wave continues to grip Europe, ice in the Swiss Alps is melting at an unprecedented rate.
11: We're losing as much water from the Swiss glaciers to fill up one Olympic swimming pool every 6 seconds.
8: Tens of thousands take part in a pride march in Budapest, the first since the end of the Orban government, and...
12: With Rashford, he was very, like, open. He was like, you know, I'm new to this braiding, you freestyle.
8: Could a fresh haircut be the secret to success at the World Cup? All coming up after this bulletin.
13: BBC News with Chris Barrow. More than 1,400 people are now confirmed dead in Venezuela after two earthquakes on Wednesday. Thousands more are still missing while rescuers struggle to reach trapped people. There are growing signs of public frustration with the Venezuelan government's response. Andreas Spate from Doctors Without Borders described the situation in the worst affected area, La Guaira.
14: everything is collapsed. So